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Raindrops Keep Falling on My Head from singer Gabriel Cavazza here on WGVU. It's from the latest from Gabriel Cavazza. I believe it's her debut as a leader called Diavola. It's on Blue Note Records with Jeff Parker on guitar, Larry Grenadier bass, Brian Blade on drums, along with Joshua Redman on tenor saxophone. We heard Bobby Broom on guitar with Alfie's Theme, the Sonny Rollins composition from the movie Alfie. Bobby Broom trio there with Bobby on guitar, Dennis Carroll bass, Kobe Watkins drums, the album Notes of Thanks on Steel Records, a tribute to Sonny Rollins, came out before he passed away earlier in the year. And Bobby Broom worked for Sonny Rollins as his guitar player many decades ago. Before that, Javon Jackson on tenor saxophone with the Bob Dylan song Like a Rolling Stone with Jeremy Manassea piano, Isaac Levy and bass, Ryan Sands the drummer. The album is called Jackson Plays Dylan, and it's on Solid Jackson Records. I'm Scott VanderWerf, and you're listening to Jazz on WGVU Public Radio from Grand Valley State University with Steve Wilson on the soprano saxophone, performing a Billy Childs composition, Quiet Girl.

0: Jazz on WGVU and the Sistering with a Brother Just Like You, written by Nina Freelon, who is the lead vocalist, with Mickey Yamanako on at the piano, Keith Gantz on guitar, John Brown on bass, and Kobe Watkins drums, with Robert Trowers on trombone. The album The Sistering and the other co-leaders in the group are singers Lenora Zenzelli-Helm, Kate McGarry, and Lois Deloach. We heard The Light That Grew Among Us. That's Amongst Us. That was Ulysses Owens Jr. and Generation Y from the album Around the World With You on Cellar Music. And the leader, Ulysses Owens Jr. on drums, with Arena Terracubo alto saxophone, Anthony Hervey on trumpet, and Tyler Bullock at the piano, Yasushi Nakamura the bass player. We began with Steve Wilson on soprano saxophone, Quiet Girl, a Billy Childs composition, with Joe Locke on vibraphone, Rini Rosnes piano, Jay Anderson bass, and Kendrick Scott drums, with Kevin Newton on French horn. The album Enduring Sonnets, and it's on the Smoke Sessions label. I'm Scott Vandewerf. Tonight, partly cloudy, a low 65 degrees. Wednesday, showers and thunderstorms before 4 p.m., increasing clouds with a high 80 degrees.
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Jazz on WGVU and trumpeter Donald Byrd with Paul's Pal. And this is from the album Off to the Races from the Blue Note label 1959 with Jackie McLean on alto saxophone, Pepper Adams on the baritone saxophone, Wynton Kelly piano. Also, we heard Sam Jones on bass and Arthur Taylor, the drummer. Before that, Nancy with the Laughing Face, performed by Cannonball Adderley on alto saxophone and Bill Evans at the piano. From their album Know What I Mean, from Riverside, 1961, with Percy Heath on bass and Connie Kay, the drummer. I'm Scott Vandewerf. 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Now it's Randy Napoleon on guitar with The Door Is Open.

That was the Clayton Hamilton Jazz Orchestra, Buhaina Buhaina, a composition that's a tribute to Art Blakey, whose nickname was Buhaina. This is from the album And So It Goes. We heard Randy Napoleon on guitar with The Door Is Open, and that featured in the horn section Anthony Stanko on trumpet, Walter Blanding on saxophone, and Andrew Kim on trombone, along with Rick Rowe at the piano, Rodney Whitaker on bass, Quincy Davis on the drums, also Aubrey Johnson vocals. And the album is called The Door Is Open, the music of Greg Hill. Tonight, partly cloudy skies, a low 65 degrees. And for Wednesday, showers and thunderstorms before 4 p.m., increasing clouds, a high 80 degrees. And then more showers and thunderstorms Wednesday night. Some of the storms could produce heavy rainfall, a low around 61 degrees. And Thursday, a chance of showers, mostly cloudy, a high 78 degrees. Then Thursday night, partly cloudy, a low 60, mostly sunny Friday, a high 82, and mostly sunny Saturday, a high 82. 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I'm Scott Vandewerf with Monica Herzig. This is called Invincible.

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Jazz on WGVU and singer Aubrey Johnson, the words I cannot say from her album The Lively Air, with Tomoko Omura on violin, Alex Luray on saxophone, Chris McCarthy at the piano, Matt Aronoff on bass, and Jay Sawyer the drummer. We also heard the group Blue Moods with Miles Davis's Fran Dance, with Diego Rivera on tenor sax, Ben Galise vibraphone, Art Hirahara piano, Boris Kozlov bass, and Vinny Spiraza, the drummer. The album Directions and Expressions from Positone. That's a Miles Davis tribute. Then Monica Herzig on keyboards with Invincible before that from her album Transparent. I'm Scott Van Dorf. Now it's Amsterdam Blues. Here's Al Foster on WGVU.

0: Jazz on WGVU, an appointment in Ghana from bass player Nat Reeves, with Steve Davis trombone, Eric Alexander tenor sax, Eddie Henderson trumpet, Warren Evans at the piano, and Jeff Tane Watts on drums from the album Now in Time. We heard drummer Al Foster with Amsterdam Blues, with Chris Potter on tenor sax, Brad Meldow piano, and Joe Martin bass, the album Live at Smoke from the Smoke Sessions label. I'm Scott Van De Werf. Tonight, partly cloudy, a low 65 degrees. And for Wednesday, showers and thunderstorms, increasing clouds, a high 80 degrees.
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Jazz on WGVU in Blue Bossa from Joe Henderson on tenor saxophone, and this is from the album called Page One from Blue Note 1963, with Kenny Dorham on the trumpet, McCoy Tyner piano, Butch Warren bass, Pete LaRocca the drummer. Then we heard Dinah Washington singing What a Difference a Day Makes, which is also the title of the album from Mercury Records 1959. I'm Scott Van De Werf, and you're listening to Jazz on WGVU, public radio from Grand Valley State University, 88.5 and 95.3 FM. 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Now it's Jim Snidero on the alto saxophone with Parker's Mood.

That was Twinkie's Organ Prelude and Wonderful from Mike Ledon Groover Quartet, plus a gospel choir. And this is from the album Wonderful. It's from Cellar Music. And the Groover Quartet, including Mike Ledon on organ, Eric Alexander tenor sax, Peter Bernstein on guitar, Joe Farnsworth the drummer. Before that, Jim Snidero on alto saxophone with Parker's Mood from the album Bird Feathers on the Savant label, a Charlie Parker tribute album, with Peter Washington on the bass and Joe Farnsworth playing the drums. Tonight, partly cloudy skies, a low 65 degrees, and for Wednesday, showers and thunderstorms. Before 4 p.m., increasing clouds, high 80 degrees. Then Wednesday night, showers and thunderstorms. Some storms could produce heavy rainfall, low 61 degrees. Then Thursday, a chance of showers, mostly cloudy, a high 78 degrees. Thursday night, partly cloudy, a low 60, and then mostly sunny Friday, a high 82, and mostly sunny on Saturday with a high 82. 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I'm Scott VanderWerf, and in this next hour, we've got harmonica player Hendrik Merkens, the Interplay Jazz Orchestra singer Mark Winkler, also bass player Flea from the Red Hot Chili Peppers making his jazz debut. Let's get things started with guitar player Mike Clement. This is The Tempo. You're on WGVU.

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That was bass player Flea with a version of Wichita Lineman, the great Jimmy Webb classic featuring singer Nick Cave, along with Jeff Parker guitar, and a buttress on bass, Deontani Parks on the drums. Honora is the album from Flea, and that's on the Nonesuch label. We heard Grateful Woman from trombone player Audrey Ochoa from her album The Sorceress on Chronograph Records, with Chris Andrews on the keyboard, Mike Lent on bass, and John May the drummer. And we began with Mike Clement on guitar with The Tempo. And this is from the album Polka Dots and Ray-Bans from Cellar Music, with Julian Lee on tenor sax, Tris Duncan on the organ, and Gerald Watkins Jr. drums. I'm Scott Van De Werf. Now it's Hendrik Merkens on the harmonica with My Romance.

0: Jazz on WGVU. That was Mark Winkler singing Snap It on the 2 and 4 from his album Love Comes First from Cafe Pacific Records. Mark wrote the lyrics, the music written by Greg Gordon Smith, who was at the piano. Also, Grant Geisman featured on guitar. We heard My Foolish Heart from the Interplay Jazz Orchestra from their album Bite Your Tongue with a solo from Damian Pacheco on trumpet. And we began with Hendrik Merkens on harmonica, My Romance, with Misha Ziganov piano, Eduardo Bello on bass, Portino the drummer. The album Samba Tanto. It's from Cellar Music. I'm Scott Van De Werf. Tonight, partly cloudy skies, a low 65 degrees. Wednesday and Wednesday night, a possibility of showers and thunderstorms with increasing clouds and a high 80 degrees, a low 61 degrees. Wednesday night, some of the storms could produce heavy rainfall. Then showers on Thursday, a high 78 and partly cloudy Thursday night, a low 60. And then Friday, mostly sunny with a high 82.
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0: Thank you. That was an old standard call. Just squeeze me.
1: The voice of Shelly Mann, who was behind the drum kit for Just Squeeze Me. And that was Shelly Mann and his men at the Black Hawk 4 is the album from Contemporary Records, recorded at the Black Hawk in San Francisco, 1959. The album released by Contemporary Records in 1960. With Joe Gordon on trumpet, Richie Kamuka on tenor saxophone, Victor Feldman was at the piano, and Monty Budwig on the bass. Shelly Mann and his men. I'm Scott Van De Werf, and you're listening to Jazz on WGVU Public Radio from Grand Valley State University, 88.5, 95.3 FM on your radio dial. 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Now it's Jack Jones singing Hello.

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I think I love you.

And that was Kirsten Edkins on tenor saxophone Sweet Pickles, which is from her album Shapes and Sounds, featuring Lamar Guillory on trombone, Gerald Clayton was at the piano, Ahmet Türkmenoğlu on the bass, and Chris Wabick on the drums. We heard Jack Jones singing Hello from his album Artwork. Tonight, partly cloudy skies, a low 65 degrees, and for Wednesday, showers and thunderstorms, mainly before 4 p.m., increasing clouds with a high 80 degrees. Wednesday night, showers and thunderstorms. Some of the storms could produce heavy rainfall with a low 61 degrees. Then Thursday, a chance of showers, mostly cloudy, a high 78 degrees. Thursday night, partly cloudy, a low 60, and then mostly sunny for Friday, a high 82. Mostly sunny Saturday with a high 82. 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I'm Scott Van De Werf with Virginia McDonald. 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

Jazz on WGVU singer Marlena Mortensen with Christian Sands at the piano. Last night I had the strangest dream. Thomas Overson on bass and Rasmus Kilber's drums. The album is called Marlena and Christian. It's on Stunt Records. Helen sung Big Band before that, A Little Bird Watchin', a Jimmy Heath tune with solos from Nicole Glover tenor sax and Vincente Archer bass. The leader Helen sung at the piano from the album Oracle on Sunnyside Records. We began with clarinet player and composer Virginia McDonald, In Search Of, which is the title of her latest album on Cellar Music, with Jeffrey Keyser at the piano, Ira Coleman bass, and Curtis Nowasad, the drummer. I'm Scott Van Dorf. Now it's Chris Hazleton on the Hammond B3 organ, Summer in Central Park.

0: And that was Bobby Wyans on drums and the composer of Focus, which is also the title of the album, featuring Gabriel Mervine on trumpet, Tom Amend at the piano, Seth Lewis, the bass player. Chris Hazleton on Hammond B3 organ with Summer in Central Park before that from his album In Rotation, featuring Brett Jackson tenor sax, Peter Schlamm on the vibraphone. I'm Scott Vandewer. Partly cloudy tonight, a low 65 degrees, and showers and thunderstorms Wednesday, a high 80.
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And that was the Red Garland Trio with Mr. Wonderful. It was recorded in 1959. I got that from a 1977 anthology album, Rediscovered Masters, with Red Garland piano, Doug Watkins on bass, Specs Wright, the drummer. I'm Scott VanderWerf. Now it's Sarah McKenzie singing The Girl from Ipanema here on WGVU.

0: That was Simple Pleasure, a Cedar Walton composition from Charles Chen at the piano from his album Charles Play from Cellar Music, with Ralph Moore on tenor saxophone, Peter Washington on bass, and Kenny Washington the drummer. We heard the Flying Horse Big Band with This Is for Albert, a Wayne Shorter composition that was originally on an album from Art Blakey and the Jazz Messengers. And this album is a tribute to the variety of sidemen who contributed to the compositions of Art Blakey and the Jazz Messengers. It's called A Message from the Flying Horse Big Band. We began with Sarah McKenzie singing the Antonio Carlos Jobim classic Girl from Ipanema. From her album Without You, she was also at the piano with Romero Limbombo on guitar, Jacques Morellenbaum on cello, and Peter Erskine playing the drums. I'm Skev Van De Werf. Thanks for joining us tonight for Jazz here on WGVU. Stick around. The music will continue.
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0: basically big bands on WGVU. From the 1920s to the 2020s, over 90 years of jazz orchestras, big band swing, and modern jazz ensembles. From Moton to Basie and Ellington. From Dorsey, Goodman, and Herman to Oliver Nelson, Gerald Wilson, and Stan Kenton. From Maynard Ferguson and Buddy Rich to Bob Minzer, Gordon Goodwin, Christian McBride, and more. Basically big bands, Sunday afternoons from 3 to 5 here on WGVU-FM.
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0: I planted a soul food restaurant in the middle of a sea of pasta, meatballs, and pizza. 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
10: It's Morning Edition from NPR News. I'm Steve Inskeep.
0: And I'm Michelle Martin. Good morning. There's been a pattern in the oil market lately. Prices soared in the early weeks of the war with Iran and have fallen several times when President Trump claimed a deal to end that war is close. Trump has been paying close attention to gas prices and on Monday blamed corporate greed for why things are still so expensive.
11: When you look at one company where they made 12 times what they made the year before, they're going to give some of that back to the public. And they better cut the retail price, the consumer price.
0: Let's bring in Bob McNally. He was an energy advisor to former President George W. Bush. He's also founder and president of Rapid Energy Group, which is an independent energy consulting firm. Good morning, Mr. McNally. Thanks for joining us.
12: Good morning, Michelle. Thanks for having me.
0: So the American Petroleum Institute is the trade organization for the U.S. oil industry. It told NPR that the cost of producing oil has not changed that much since the beginning of the war. But prices are way higher, and oil companies are making huge profits. So does President Trump have a point here? Are these oil companies profit-taking and keeping prices higher than they could be?
12: Oil companies are price takers, not makers. And as you pointed out, profits are high because prices are high. And prices are high for one reason, the war with Iran and the Hormuz disruption. So it's true that the profits are quite fat now. When you see things like COVID and prices collapse, like in 2015, the profits collapse as well. So it's a very cyclical business. But this is all about Hormuz and the Iran war, not any kind of nefarious action by oil companies.
0: So as we said, when the president talks about a peace deal or movement on reopening the Strait of Hormuz, prices fall. But I am curious about why that keeps happening, since none of these deals have come to fruition and the strait is still effectively closed.
12: You know, Michelle, the entrenched optimism that oil traders, especially crude oil traders, have exhibited during this whole crisis is something folks will study for many years and human psychologists. I don't have a good explanation for you. I can tell you in 2022, when Russia invaded Ukraine, traders thought the worst. They expected a much bigger disruption than actually took place. Here, I think it has to do with the unfamiliarity with a prolonged loss of Hormuz. That was literally unimaginable. So perhaps it's something that when human beings are confronted with something they never imagined, sort of a worst case scenario, they believe it's going to end soon. And so, as you noted, they readily respond by selling oil when the president says comforting things. And so we just go up and down in a sort of spasmodic oscillation of prices here.
0: But you don't think the 6 months that this has gone on has offered enough data to possibly recalibrate that?
12: Well, so there have been some, let's call it positive surprises on the crude oil side, right? There's two things. There's crude oil that goes into the refinery, but you and I don't buy crude oil for our car. Then there's the turning the crude oil into refined products. The crude oil has been helped by China. China went on a crash diet and just cut its imports in half. We also use the Strategic Petroleum Reserve. But those buffers, if you will, are running out or reversing. On the refined product side, it's a different story. Very tight, very high margins, which the president mentioned, and that's keeping the pump prices that you and I pay higher. So there have been some positive surprises. It could have been a lot worse, but those factors that helped contain things are sort of wearing off a little
0: bit.
12: Let
0: me ask you about the Strategic Petroleum Reserve, the SPRO. The president authorized the release of millions of barrels of oil early in the conflict. How much is left? How much is left, and does that have an impact on energy security?
12: Yeah, so we have about a little over 300 million barrels, about 308 million barrels. That's down from a 700 million barrel top where I helped President Bush put it there 20 years ago. It's really unfortunate. We can't use all that 300 million barrels. The low is probably about 170 or so. It's really unfortunate that both parties and President Biden sort of depleted our SPR for non-emergency reasons. It's a mistake I think we're going to have to correct in the future.
0: That's Bob McNally. He's president of the Rapidan Energy Group. Mr. McNally, thank you.
12: Thank you.
13: We're following protests in Kashmir, the region split between Pakistan and India. For years, Kashmiri Muslims living under Indian rule agitated for autonomy or even independence. Now it is protesters in the part of Kashmir controlled by Pakistan who want more control over their government. NPR's Dia Hadid reports.
14: In footage of a protest shared on social media, men say, "We will kill, we will die, but we will bring a revolution." Protests erupted after Pakistani authorities rejected electoral reforms demanded by residents of Kashmir, who form just over 4 million people. Then, in late July, the violence escalated as security forces halted a march of thousands in a town called Rawalkot. So protesters have been holding a sit-in there. Amnesty International reports that since the violence began, some 40 people have been killed, alongside six Pakistani security personnel. Protest leaders say the death toll is over 60. It's impossible to independently verify because the area has been under a tightening blockade. Pakistani authorities have largely shut down the internet and they've ordered foreign journalists to leave the area. One woman who recently left tells NPR that in her village, families are going hungry and there's medicine shortages. Like most people NPR spoke to, she requested anonymity, fearing her family would be punished. A spokesperson for the government of Pakistan-administered Kashmir said reports of civilian deaths were exaggerated. It denied reports of blockades, but said it had restricted movement in some areas to protect civilians from violence, and it accused some protesters of being armed. Danish Khan is an associate professor at Franklin and Marshall College who hails from Kashmir. He says Pakistan, an Islamic republic, has long presented itself as the rightful ruler of Muslim-majority Kashmir, but the state's violence...
15: That sits very uncomfortably to the story Pakistan tells about itself, to its own people and to the rest of the world.
14: For the same reason, Khan says, Pakistani authorities are continuing to conduct elections for the territory of Kashmir they administer. It's a way of demonstrating legitimacy. One protest leader told sympathizers that elections carried out at gunpoint have no legitimacy. The spokesperson for Pakistan's most powerful institution, the military, suggested last week that protesters were agents of enemy India and the state was acting softly.
16: State is being very, very restrained.
14: Khan, the associate professor, says Pakistani authorities are trying to seal off Kashmir for another reason too, the fear of contagion.
15: Political movements have a way of traveling, right? The elites in Pakistan are alert that there are a lot of grievances across Pakistan.
14: For now, Kashmiri residents are focused on their own grievances and they say they'll protest again. Dee Hadid, NPR News.
13: It's Morning Edition from NPR News. I'm Steve Inskeep.
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0: Good morning. The war with Iran is draining the Army's supply of missiles. Those are the weapons of choice for attack and defense. How does it change U.S. calculations for this war and for possible future ones? It's Morning Edition from NPR News. FDA advisors want the agency to approve a new flu vaccine, and that's prompting debate. I'm Michelle Martin.
10: And I'm Steve Inskeep. On one side is a test by Moderna of more than 40,000 people. On the other side is RFK Jr. Also, cases of black lung disease are rising among coal miners. And David Ellison says resistance to his planned takeover of Warner Brothers is about politics, not law. It's Wednesday, August 5th. This day in 1861, President Lincoln signed a law to help fund the Union in the Civil War, including the first income tax. The news is next.
17: Live from NPR News in Washington, I'm Windsor Johnston. A key Senate race in Michigan remains too close to call, with votes still being counted in a closely watched Democratic primary. Across the country, Tuesday's elections delivered victories for establishment Democrats, progressive candidates, and several Republicans backed by President Trump. NPR's Sage Miller reports the results underscored divisions within both parties while setting the stage for the fall midterm.
18: Progressive Democrats scored another win this election cycle when voters in Michigan's 7th congressional district picked Will Lawrence as their nominee. Democrats hope to flip the seat away from first-time Republican Congressman Tom Barrett. But establishment Democrats won in Missouri and Virginia. Missouri Congressman Wesley Bell beat progressive former Congresswoman Cori Bush. Despite a record low approval rating, Trump still has a strong grip on his party. The Trump-backed candidate won the Republican nomination in a congressional race in Washington state, and Trump's candidates also won in two races for governor in Kansas and Michigan. Sage Miller, NPR News.
17: A man detained at a federal immigration detention center in Newark, New Jersey, has died. Edwin Giovanni Lopez Cornejo is the second person who's died at the facility in 8 months. NPR's Vanessa Romo reports.
19: In recent months, Delaney has become the site of intense protest over poor living conditions, and Lopez's death has renewed calls for greater oversight. Local leaders and lawmakers report they're often barred from inspections and visits. New Jersey Congresswoman Ana Lilia Mejia says officials need unencumbered access to all detention centers, including those run by private contractors.
20: We cannot allow our government to pick and choose who has a right to life under their care. And we have to hold these for-profit corporations, Geo Group and CoreCivic, to account.
19: In a statement, DHS says comprehensive medical care is provided from the moment detainees arrive and throughout their stay. Vanessa Romo, NPR News.
17: Stockpiles of U.S. missiles are running low as the war with Iran enters its 6th month. NPR's Kat Lonsdorf reports the Army has used up most of its long-range attack missiles.
21: It's all classified. The Pentagon doesn't give out the numbers of missiles that have been used. We do know that there have been more than 15,000 Iranian targets hit during this war. Many of those have been in the massive U.S. airstrikes that the U.S. was carrying out earlier. Now, we should note that many senior military officials and analysts believe that the U.S. does have sufficient supply of offensive weapons for now, despite those shortages I just mentioned. You know, one of the concerns with running low on these precision missiles is that it takes years to replenish them.
17: NPR's Kat Lonsdorf reporting. This is NPR News.
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2: It's 4 minutes past six. I'm Phil Dawson in the WGVU newsroom. 72 degrees in Grand Rapids, 73 in Holland, and 72 degrees in Muskegon. In the Michigan Democratic primary for the U.S. Senate, Abdul El-Sayed has a slim lead over Congresswoman Haley Stevens, but the race is still too close to call. Speaking to supporters early this morning, Colin Jackson reports Stevens remained optimistic.
22: It was a little before 1:30 a.m. when the crew began breaking down the event stage. Not long before that, Stevens shared optimism despite being down to former public health official Abdul El-Sayed in the results so far. She encouraged everyone to get rest before refocusing on beating Republican nominee Mike Rogers.
23: We got to wake up and be ready to go, because if we are going to win this thing, which we are, woo! we are going to have to get ready and show Mike Rogers what a little stick-it-to-em looks like.
22: The race could be key to Democrats' hopes of retaking the Senate, and it's been consistently close as some look to it as a test of how Stevens' moderate political brand would match against El-Sayed's more progressive style. I'm Colin Jackson.
2: Abdul El-Sayed leads Haley Stevens by about 20,000 votes. Early this morning, he told his supporters at the Majestic Theater in Detroit, win or lose, Democrats must unite to make sure Republican Mike Rogers is not elected to the Senate.
24: We have a responsibility to assure that we unite to make sure that Mike Rogers never sees the inside of the U.S. Senate.
2: Republican U.S. Senate candidate Mike Rogers was unopposed in yesterday's Republican primary. Congressman John James is the Republican nominee for Michigan governor. He defeated businessman Perry Johnson in the primary. James is endorsed by President Trump, and in his victory speech, he included some Trump-style rhetoric.
25: We're going to cut taxes. We're going to lower your energy bills. We're going to protect Medicaid for those who need it while stopping fraud and abuse for those who would steal from it. Yes.
2: James says he is running against what he calls socialism. His Democratic opponent is Secretary of State Jocelyn Benson. She easily defeated Genesee County Sheriff Chris Swanson in yesterday's primary. In her victory speech, she said as governor, she will stand up to Donald Trump.
26: Benson easily won the race over a token challenge from Genesee County Sheriff Chris Swanson. Benson says she wants to grow the economy, improve schools, and create more affordable housing, and that she will be a fighter for democracy.
27: I will work for all of you and every Michigander in this state, not the highest bidder, not corporate interests, not Donald Trump, you.
26: Polls show the Republican president's popularity is underwater in Michigan. Benson's opponent is Trump-endorsed Congressman John James. Benson is attempting the rarely achieved feat in Michigan of succeeding a retiring governor of the same party. I'm Rick Pluta in Detroit.
2: In Grand Rapids, there's a crash at College Avenue over 196. Also in Jenison, Baldwin Street is closed between 20th and 28th Avenue because of a water main break. Partly sunny today, showers and storms possible, high in the low 80s. Tonight becoming cloudy, rain expected, low in the mid-60s.
0: 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I'm Michelle Martin.
13: And I'm Steve Inskeep. U.S. missile stockpiles are running low.
0: The war with Iran is in its sixth month. NPR has confirmed that the Army has used up most of its long-range attack missiles during the war. That was first reported by Reuters.
13: NPR's Kat Lonsdorf is covering this story. Kat, good morning.
28: Hey, good morning, Steve.
13: Okay, what do you know here and what kind of missiles are we talking about?
28: So what the U.S. is running out of are precision missiles like PrSMs and ATACMS, according to a U.S. official familiar with the data who was not authorized to speak publicly. And Steve, just to talk you through those acronyms a bit, ATACM stands for the Army Tactical Missile System. The other missile, the PrSM, stands for Precision Strike Missile. These are all offensive weapons, which can be fired from hundreds of miles away. And they play an important role in protecting U.S. service members, since it means you don't have to send an American pilot, for example, too close to an enemy target.
13: I have to pause and just note how impressive it is that the United States has an offensive weapon called an ATACM.
28: Right, yeah.
13: But having noted that, how precise can you be in saying that the stockpiles are running low?
28: Well, it's all classified. The Pentagon doesn't give out the numbers of missiles that have been used. We do know that there have been more than 15,000 Iranian targets hit during this war. Wow. But many of those have been in the massive U.S. airstrikes that the U.S. was carrying out earlier. Now, we should note that many senior military officials and analysts believe that the U.S. does have sufficient supply of offensive weapons for now, despite those shortages I just mentioned. You know, one of the concerns with running low on these precision missiles is that it takes years to replenish them. So a shortage leaves the U.S. vulnerable in future conflicts, too, particularly if China decides to attack Taiwan in the coming years.
13: Oh, well, there you've hit on something, Kat, because it may well be the United States has plenty of missiles for now, but military planners would be asking, what if we need thousands more for a conflict that breaks out next
28: Absolutely.
13: Week? That's why they would feel like it's a shortage.
28: Right.
13: Now, we're talking about offensive missiles here. What about defensive missiles?
28: Right. So that is a key question. A report out last month by the Center for Strategic and International Studies sheds some light on that. It found that the U.S. stockpile of Patriot interceptors, those are the main tool that the U.S. has to shoot down incoming attack drones and missiles at targets in the Middle East like U.S. bases, has shrunk by about two-thirds since this war started in Iran. The exact number of Patriots is also classified, but a U.S. official not authorized to discuss sensitive issues told NPR that the figures in that report are pretty accurate. Those missiles also take a good amount of time to replenish, and they're expensive, around $4 million a piece, which is a lot when they're often being used to shoot down Iranian drones, which cost something like $20,000 to $30,000 each.
13: Wow, what an imbalance. What is the military saying on the record about all this?
28: Well, not a whole lot, because, like I said, all of this information around weapons is classified. The Trump administration has sent a lot of mixed messages when talking publicly about the issue. In June, Defense Secretary Pete Hegseth said that reports of depleted stockpiles were, quote, manufactured stories, although he also acknowledged that rebuilding the stockpile could take months or years. And, you know, Steve, there is real urgency here, too. Ukraine desperately needs

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2: In the WGVU newsroom, I'm Phil Dawson. Whichever candidate winds up winning the Michigan Democratic U.S. Senate primary, both say the ultimate target is Republican candidate Mike Rogers in November. The race between Democratic Congresswoman Haley Stevens and Abdu El Sayed is still too close to call. Early this morning, holding on to a slim lead, Sayed told supporters, whether he wins or loses, Democrats must unite to defeat Rogers.
3: So as we continue forward for the next 13 weeks, I am asking you to put your shoulder in the work to make sure that we defeat Mike Rogers, we defeat and send a blow to Trumpism.
2: Haley Stevens trails El Sayed by less than 20,000 votes, and in her election night remarks, she also reminded supporters to remain focused on defeating Republican Mike Rogers in November.
4: Republicans are going to do everything they can to throw all the dirt, all the mud, the kitchen sink at us because they want to keep the U.S. Senate red.
2: The race between El Sayed and Stevens is seen as a battle between a progressive, El Sayed, and an establishment-backed moderate, Stevens. Congressman John James is the Republican nominee for Michigan governor with help from a Donald Trump endorsement. Quinn Kleinfelter reports James defeated businessman Perry Johnson in the primary.
5: The president was unhappy. Congressman John James decided to leave the GOP's razor-thin House majority to run for governor. He eventually endorsed James over Perry Johnson, who campaigned as a Trump-esque outsider businessman. But James says his primary victory marks the start of a fight against a Democratic Party veering too far from the mainstream.
6: We offer freedom, they offer socialism. We offer change, they offer continued decline. We offer common sense, they offer crazy.
5: James faces Democrat Jocelyn Benson, Michigan's Secretary of State, who is a kind of heir apparent to term-limited Governor Gretchen Whitmer. I'm Quinn Kleinfelter.
2: Secretary of State Jocelyn Benson says the November election for Michigan governor is a battle for democracy. Benson easily defeated Genesee County Sheriff Chris Swanson in the Democratic primary. If elected, she told supporters she will stand up to the wealthy and the powerful.
7: As the next governor of Michigan, I will work with you to drive down costs while expanding our economy. And yes, I will work with anyone to get that done. But I will also be ready to stand up to anyone, no matter how wealthy or powerful, who gets in our way.
2: If elected, Benson would be one of the few candidates to succeed a governor in the same party. Incumbent Democrat Gretchen Whitmer is term limited and can't run for re-election. In November, East Grand Rapids voters will consider a tax increase to build a new downtown parking ramp. WGVU's David Limbaugh reports city commissioners are putting it on the ballot to let the residents decide.
8: The East Grand Rapids City Commission voted to put a bond millage request on the November ballot, asking residents to approve up to $9 million financing a three-story parking structure. Third Ward Commissioner Laura Schwartz.
9: Putting this on the ballot lets residents decide if they value these improvements for the city, and I'll respect that decision either way.
8: The proposed structure includes around 240 parking spaces. The project would be funded through a partnership between the city and East Grand Rapids Public Schools, with both the public and students using the ramp. Resident Scott Damon doesn't believe students will utilize the deck if it creates gridlock at the end of the school day.
10: Commissioner Groff bringing up the fact that it could be potentially 30 to 45 minutes to unload. Let's just be ultra conservative and call that 20 minutes. You think high school students are going to hang around for 20 minutes? You're going to have yourself a bridge to nowhere. It's going to be a complete embarrassment.
8: City officials said the school district could move forward with plans for the parking structure regardless of the election outcome, but it's unclear if the district has the funding to pursue the project without city assistance. I'm David Limbaugh.
2: The nation needs more ships, and Michigan companies could build them, or at least parts of them. Eric Oberhart with the Conference of Great Lakes Governors says Michigan manufacturing resources could easily transition from automotive to shipbuilding. He says dozens of communities would benefit.
11: The shipbuilding industry is not just relevant to a few towns with shipyards or shipbuilding facilities, but really a wide range of communities. And in the case of Michigan, that actually includes about 1,200 shipbuilding suppliers across the state.
2: To get shipbuilding contracts, Oberhart says Michigan manufacturers must raise awareness in Washington. Grand Rapids, eastbound 196 after 131 on the bridge over the Grand River. A crash there is blocking the right lane. Partly sunny today, showers and storms possible, a high in the low 80s. Tonight becoming cloudy, rain expected, and possibly a storm, a low in the mid-60s. Partly sunny tomorrow, a high near 80. Tomorrow night, partly cloudy, a low in the mid-60s.
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12: It's Morning Edition from NPR News. I'm Michelle Martin.
13: And I'm Steve Inskeep. Good morning. The House Ethics Committee is investigating Ohio Republican lawmaker Max Miller. Miller is accused of abusing his ex-wife, Emily Moreno, and his daughter, who's a toddler. He denies these allegations. The accusations amount to a family crisis on Capitol Hill because Miller's former father-in-law is Republican Senator Bernie Moreno. He spoke with reporters yesterday about his daughter.
14: She fears what this guy is capable of. You can't fathom what that makes me feel like when the dad's number one job is to protect your kids.
13: Miller says he has no plans to resign or to stop running for re-election. NPR political reporter Elena Moore has been following all this. Elena, good morning.
15: Good morning.
13: Give me some more details. What are the allegations exactly?
15: Well, a lot of this stems from an ongoing legal battle happening between Miller and his ex-wife over custody of their young daughter. Moreno filed for divorce in 2024 and, according to court records, accuses Miller of abuse, alleging he once threw hot water on her, pushed her against a wall, and held a gun to her head. She's also alleging that Miller broke their daughter's collarbone. Over the weekend, Miller responded, saying in a lengthy video on social media that he denied ever abusing his daughter or ex-wife.
16: My former wife is engaging in a pattern of reporting incredible, serious, and destructive allegations with absolutely no evidence.
13: Tricky situation for Republicans, to say the least, with a congressman on one side and a senator on the other. What have Republican leaders said?
15: I mean, not much. Senator Moreno is one of the only Republicans in Congress publicly calling on Miller to resign. Moreno had been pretty quiet for months on this, but spoke up after Miller's, you know, posted that video on social media. Moreno says Miller is a danger to his daughter and granddaughter and that he lacks, quote, basic standards of character required to hold elected office. Miller on Tuesday called for a House ethics investigation to clear his name. And soon after that, Steve, the panel said they were looking into domestic violence and drug use allegations.
13: Oh, interesting that Miller himself asked for the investigation. Yeah. What might the investigation look like?
15: Well, depending on what they find, committee members can do a few things. In some cases, they can refer their investigation to the Department of Justice or state law enforcement. But we've also seen the panel recommend a member be expelled or censured in the past. I mean, just on Monday, we saw the House Ethics Committee censure Republican Congressman Chuck Edwards of North Carolina over allegations that he harassed staffers, which he denies. Though, Steve, just this morning, Edwards has also said he'll no longer run for re-election. But critics of this system argue it does have real limits. Progressive attorney Cheyenne Hunt leads the organization Reckoning Action, which works to combat misogyny in public life.
17: There's really no meaningful transparency into what goes on and how these complaints are evaluated. It's really where, you know, complaints go to die in most cases. They spend months, sometimes years, behind closed doors.
15: And she told me that the overall system is designed with a fundamental flaw, in her view, which is asking lawmakers to police themselves and their colleagues.
13: Because it's an election year, I have to ask about the political implications of all this.
15: Yeah. Well, you know, as for Edwards in North Carolina, Republicans will now need to find a new candidate. And it does create some political trickiness for GOP leaders, given he represents a district that is considered only lean Republican by the Cook Political Report. As for Miller, you know, he represents a seat in Northeast Ohio. It's traditionally been a pretty safe Republican seat. But in a year where Republicans are fighting to keep hold of their slim majority, Miller remaining in the race could boost momentum for Democrats. Democrats to try and flip the seat. Also, though Miller says he's staying in the race, he doesn't have much time to potentially change his mind, Steve. Ohio Secretary of State Frank LaRose says his office has to finalize candidates for the general election ballot in Ohio by Monday, August 10th.
13: Coming right up, NPR political reporter Elena Moore. Thanks.
15: Thanks, Steve.
12: The situation on the border between Spain and Morocco is no longer an emergency. Tens of thousands of people crossed into the Spanish territory of Ceuta last Thursday. Most have now left, but as Terry Schultz reports, there is still a political divide in the European Union.
18: When the population of the Spanish border town of Ceuta on the North African coast nearly doubled in 2 days due to a sudden increase in would-be migrants, it sent a wave of panic throughout the European Union. Would these people get through the Spanish border and enter the rest of Europe? Spoiler, no, they wouldn't. But EU Migration Commissioner Magnus Brunner was keeping a close eye on that.
19: These past few days were, I would say, a test of our European resilience on the one hand and of the security of our external borders.
18: If that sounds like the other 26 countries had rallied behind Spain, think again. Many actually blamed Madrid. That sentiment was toned down by the time EU interior ministers met in emergency session Tuesday. But as the crisis was underway, 22 of the bloc's 27 prime ministers suggested in a hastily drafted letter that a ruling on migrant rights taken by the Spanish Supreme Court on July 8th and the government's decision this year to allow hundreds of thousands of undocumented migrants living in Spain to apply for residency may have encouraged the rush, while Commissioner Brunner acknowledged there's no proof of that.
19: It's not a good signal. Definitely not. It's not a good signal for the rest of Europe.
18: Migration expert Saili Heinikoski with the Finnish Institute of International Affairs has her own ideas about what's not good for Europe. The instinct by some EU member states to suspend visa-free travel with Spain, as Italy did, even though none of the incoming migrants made it through Ceuta's own border protection to travel onward.
20: That was really, really surprising and I think very detrimental for the EU as a whole.
18: Even Heinokoski's native Finland, the EU country furthest from Ceuta, immediately said it would reinforce its borders when the crossing started. Heinokoski also noted Finland has itself experienced migration manipulation on its border with Russia. She says upcoming elections in many countries are making migration issues even more politically charged than usual.
20: It tells about the whole political situation in the EU at the moment that it benefits the far right. They use it for their own political purposes.
18: Michelle Lavoie is the director of the Brussels-based Platform for International Cooperation on Undocumented Migrants. She says research has disproven the argument that regularization of migrants creates a pull factor, and the fact that at least 80 people died in the Ceuta incident underscores the need for more legal pathways for people to enter Europe.
21: People dying while trying to come in is really what the focus should be. Why are people ready to risk their lives?
18: Discussing ways to bring people in is much less politically popular at the moment than how to better keep them out, which was the top priority of the EU meeting Tuesday. And with the Spanish government outraged at how it was treated by most of its EU counterparts, there are fences to mend in more ways than one. For NPR News, I'm Terry Schultz in Helsinki.
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22: Neil deGrasse Tyson brings his show An Astrophysicist Goes to the Movies Part 2 to DeVos Performance Hall October 5, discussing various films from his point of view. 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
13: It's 743, 73 degrees in Grand Rapids, 73 degrees in Holland, 72 degrees in Muskegon. Grand Rapids eastbound 196 after 131 on the bridge over the Grand River. A crash is blocking the far right lane. Also in Grand Rapids, the off-ramp from southbound 131 to Pearl Street is closed until 3 o'clock on Friday.
3: Also, the on-ramp from Pearl Street to southbound 131 is closed. Same project, same schedule. In Jenison, Baldwin Street is closed between 20th Avenue and 28th Avenue because of a water main break near Magnolia Drive. Partly sunny today, showers and storms possible, a high in the low 80s. Tonight becoming cloudy, rain expected, and possibly a storm, a low in the mid-60s. Partly sunny tomorrow, a high near 80. Tomorrow night, partly cloudy, a low in the mid-60s. Sunny Friday, a high in the low 80s.
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4: 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We'll hear from a Spokane resident whose house and everything in it is gone. 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
23: Good morning, I'm Michelle Martin. Some people have yogurt first thing in the morning. Some people must have their coffee. Danone let you have both with coffee-flavored yogurt with actual caffeine, which I clearly have had. People were obsessed, but for some reason, Danone canceled it this year. One superfan froze 75 cups and now defrosts one a week. The Wall Street Journal reports Danone will bring it back, but there might be changes. So if you like the original, maybe keep rationing those reserves. It's Morning Edition.
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13: 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I'm Steve Inskeep.
12: And I'm Michelle Martin. Good morning. The surrealist artist Salvador Dali was from Spain, but a new exhibit at the Dali Museum in Tampa Bay argues it was America that made him a celebrity. Kathy Carter from member station WUSF takes us there.
24: Salvador Dali first came to the United States in 1934. When a ship docked in New York Harbor, the press was waiting. As cameras clicked, the artist dramatically untied a painting strapped to his chest, revealing a nude portrait of his wife, Gala. Resting on her shoulders was a pair of lamb chops.
25: So he really came to the United States with a real understanding of mass media and exploited it from day one.
24: Jennifer Cohen is a head curator at the Dali Museum, and she says the nation's 250th birthday is a good time to lean into Dali's ties to America. The artist returned to the U.S. frequently, and for 8 years he lived here full-time after escaping Europe during World War II. Hank Hine, the museum's longtime director, says America offered Dali a fresh canvas for his wild imagination.
26: He loved the possibilities, the energy, the resources. All these things were so antithetical to the life in Europe. So he was thrilled by America.
24: Dali turned up in museum shows, on Broadway as a costume designer, and in storefronts along New York's Fifth Avenue. A Dali-designed window display for the department store Bonwit Teller in 1939 included a mannequin with a head made of roses and an early prototype of his now-famous lobster telephone. By the 1950s, Dali was seemingly everywhere in American pop culture. In the exhibit, videos show his TV appearances, from late-night talk shows to the guessing game, What's My Line?
27: Have you a mustache that is rather well-known? In fact, could you be almost caricatured just by that?
26: Yes.
27: Oh, well, thank you, Arlene. Are you Salvador Dali?
26: Salvador Dali is right.
24: And he was a much-used pitchman, selling products from Alka-Seltzer to an airline.
28: Whitey Ford and his new friend Salvador Dali always fly Braniff. They like our food, they like our style, and they like to be on time.
29: When you got it, flaunt it.
30: Tell him, Dali, baby.
24: The artist also conquered Hollywood and worked with Alfred Hitchcock and Walt Disney. While living for a time in California, Dali and Gala often threw extravagant surrealist dinner parties, as reported in this 1941 newsreel.
28: A puzzled guest, Bob Hope, sees the fish course served in satin slippers. Presumably the fish is soul.
24: For roughly four decades, Dali lived at the St. Regis Hotel in New York City during annual months-long stays. He continued to paint here until failing health marked his return to Spain in the 1980s. Today, Dali remains one of the art world's most famous figures. Museum Director Hein says that's thanks to a pair of influences. One, his wife Gala, and the other, the United States.
26: And without those two, he would have been a moderately respected landscape painter in the coast of Spain, seen by very few people.
24: Now the largest collection of Dali's paintings outside of Europe is in St. Petersburg, and as guests exit the show, they can see one of Dali's sentiments painted in big, bold letters. It reads, "Only America had enough fresh intelligence and available energy to fulfill my hypertrophic self." 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
2: It's 7:43, 72 degrees in Grand Rapids, 73 degrees in Holland, 70 degrees right now in Muskegon. In Grand Rapids, northbound 131 at Ann Street, the top of the hill before the off-ramp, there's a broken-down vehicle on the right shoulder slowing traffic. Eastbound 196, the ramp to southbound 131 is closed until October 1st. Also, the off-ramp from southbound 131 to Pearl is closed until 3 on Friday. And the on-ramp from Pearl Street to southbound 131 is closed. Same project, same schedule. And in Jenison, Baldwin Street is closed between 20th Avenue and 28th Avenue after a water main break near Magnolia Drive. Partly sunny today, showers and storms possible, a high in the low 80s. Tonight becoming cloudy, rain expected, and possibly a storm, a low in the mid-60s. Partly sunny tomorrow, a high near 80. Tomorrow night, partly cloudy, a low in the mid-60s. Sunny Friday, a high in the low 80s. Sunny Saturday, a high again in the low 80s.
3: Michigan's primary is a test for the Democratic Party and its broader identity. Shift toward the populist left or stay with the establishment center. Next time, Here and Now.
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5: Good morning, I'm Steve Inskeep. Democracy takes place in public. When a legislature works, people watch from the gallery. Occasionally, protesters burst in. And in Brazil, lawmakers looked up to see capybaras. These South American animals are furry, brown, kind of cute, with big heads, and they weigh up to 175 pounds. Video shows them strolling into a state legislative building. They caused some excitement, although the animals remained calm. It's Morning Edition.
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7: I'm Michelle Martin.
8: And I'm Leila Faldil. For as long as Ariana Grande has been in the public eye, the petite powerhouse has faced scrutiny about her body. There was a chorus of voices in 2023 saying she was too thin while she was working on the film Wicked. She addressed it on TikTok.
9: I think we should be gentler and less comfortable commenting on people's bodies. No matter what.
8: Now, after the release of Grande's new music video for her single Petal, that scrutiny is back and it's loud. This week, her team announced she's taking a step back from public life after her Eternal Sunshine tour. Grande interrupted her show in Chicago on Monday to read a statement about this to her fans.
9: It is something that I had decided. It's a plan that I had quietly made a long time ago. And it's a decision that was made from a thoughtful and empowered place.
8: To talk about this, we're joined by music journalist Tomas Mir, who profiled Grande for Vogue Japan earlier this year. Welcome to the program.
10: Thank you for having me.
8: Tomas, I wonder what you make of this decision and whether it's a coincidence that there was this sort of public outcry over her weight and then this announcement that she's stepping away from public life for a while.
10: I feel like this announcement came at an interesting time. She's at the peak of an album release that dropped over the weekend. She's on this massive tour across the world. So it comes at a really high moment in her career if we're talking about ticket sales, if we're talking about music streams, but also at a time when people are talking about her so much, just generally about her body, about how she looks. And I think it's something that she's probably had to think about for quite some time. And I think we really got some clarity with that statement in Chicago.
8: She's been in the public eye since she was so young. And she faces such public scrutiny because fans love their celebrities, right? I mean, how much of that contributed, do you think, to her decision to say, you know what, I need a break?
10: There's two sides of the story. There's the public excitement about these shows, about her being back in the limelight. But there's also this other side that's commenting about how she looks, what she's doing, and how that presents. And I think it's a combination of all of that. You know, I think it comes down to how she's feeling internally. And if stepping away means she'll be able to focus on herself, I think that might be the way to go.
8: Do you think it's fair that the public scrutinizes a person's weight, health, body, these sensitive issues because they are public figures?
10: I think that sometimes we lose sight of the human behind the celebrity, and we see these celebrities as commodified objects, frankly, that we use to comment on our own lives sometimes. And I think we have gotten a bit too comfortable with talking about people's bodies in a way that is really grotesque. I think online, there's very little that stops us from saying something crazy because there might not be a repercussion, and it's not something we would say to their face.
8: Did it surprise you, as somebody who spoke to her and you heard this excitement she had for this tour, that she's made this decision now?
10: I spoke to her last December for a profile that came out in January, and so much can change in 8 months.
8: Mm-hmm.
10: I do think that that excitement that she had about the tour, you're still seeing it on stage. I was watching videos of her performance yesterday, and I went to the opening night of the tour, and you can tell that this is something that she genuinely enjoys. And she feeds off the energy of her fans. And I think that that physical interaction means so much more than the noise that might be coming from online.
8: That was music journalist Tomas Mir, who profiled Ariana Grande for Vogue Japan earlier this year. Thank you so much for speaking with us and for your time.
10: Thank you for having me.
8: This is Morning Edition from NPR News. I'm Leila Fadel.
4: I'm Michelle Martin.
5: And I'm Steve Inskeep.
2: And I'm Phil Dawson in the WGVU newsroom. 72 degrees in Grand Rapids, 73 in Holland, 70 degrees in Muskegon. To reduce the deer population, WGVU's Dee Morrison reports Ottawa County is offering special permits that allow deer hunting in six parks.
0: Overpopulated deer along the lakeshore are degrading coastal sand dunes as they eat through understory plants.
7: When those deer come to our lakeshore parks, they just don't have anywhere further to go. So it really ends up impacting those parks more heavily than some of our inland parks.
0: Neely Molhook is coordinator of natural resources management for Ottawa County Parks and Recreation, which has more than 4,500 acres of property open to hunting, some requiring special permits through the DNR's Deer Management Assistance Program.
7: We're trying to put back together a broken system. The deer population is artificially inflated. There shouldn't be this much deer. They don't have natural predators here, which they had in the past.
0: Molhook says managed hunt parks show less habitat damage and have fewer neighbor complaints than unmanaged ones.
7: It is parks and recreation, so we feel like it's a great way to be able to recreate in the parks, especially for these hunters. You know, there's not as much public land down here as there is up north, so it's kind of cool for them to be able to hunt down here in these parks that they know and love and do us a service at the same time.
0: 50 special DNR permits are available. Hunters can apply online through the Ottawa County website through August. I'm Dee Morrison.
2: In Grand Rapids, northbound 131 at Ann Street, at the top of the hill, before the off-ramp, there's a broken-down vehicle. Also in Jenison, Baldwin Street is closed between 20th Avenue and 28th Avenue because of a water main break. Partly sunny today, showers and storms possible, a high in the low 80s. Tonight, becoming cloudy, rain expected, possibly a storm, a low in the mid-60s. Partly sunny tomorrow, a high near 80. Sunny on Friday, a high in the low 80s.
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11: From Marketplace in New York, I'm Kimberly Adams. Later this morning, we get a reading on service sector activity in July from the Institute for Supply Management. Some data from earlier this week shows the rest of the world has been buying more American services. That's according to a report out yesterday from the U.S. Department of Commerce. Service exports went up by $1.1 billion in June from the month before. Marketplace's Stephanie Hughes looks at what's going on.
13: Remember all those Scots who visited Boston for the World Cup? They wore kilts, drank a bunch of beer, and also helped drive up U.S. service exports.
14: We welcomed a lot of tourists from overseas, and that's a good thing.
13: Mary Lovely is a senior fellow at the Peterson Institute for International Economics. When people from abroad visit the U.S. and stay in hotels and buy tickets to soccer games, that's considered an export because people from other countries are consuming our services. And that popped in June. But Lovely points out this bucks a recent trend. Last year, the U.S. saw a drop in international visitors.
15: You know, the United States has always been a real tourist attraction for obvious reasons, right? We've got great things to see and do here. But the sense of America as being a welcoming place, I think, has changed.
13: Another driver of service export growth in June, financial services, which includes things like underwriting, money management, and advising. Cornell economics professor Nancy Chow says that's part of a longer-term trend.
16: Really a reflection of the fact that the U.S. export what it knows, right?
13: Financial services are an industry the U.S. is famous for. It's one of the reasons the U.S. actually has an overall trade surplus for services, meaning we sell more of them than we buy. I'm Stephanie Hughes for Marketplace.
8: Let's do the numbers. The FTSE in London is up 0.5%. Dow, S&P, and NASDAQ futures are up in the 0.2% to 0.5% range, with the Dow future up 221 points. The 10-year Treasury yield is down at 4.62%. The private payroll processor company, ADP, is out with its latest employment report. It shows that 44,000 private sector jobs were added in July, below expectations, down from the 95,000 jobs ADP counted in June. We'll get the federal jobs report on Friday.
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8: Music streamer Spotify released its latest quarterly results yesterday, reporting 300 million premium subscribers and 14% revenue growth. The company also pointed to rising costs tied to AI-powered features. The music industry is wrestling with the best way to incorporate and acknowledge artificial intelligence in the business. AI tools are one thing, but what about AI-generated music or AI-generated artists? Last summer, a rock band called The Velvet Sundown reached viral streaming success on Spotify with their song Dust on the Wind. Both the band and the song were generated by AI. Now, a year later, record labels are proposing new guidelines on how music generated by artificial intelligence should be treated. Joining us to discuss is Dan Runcie, founder of Trapital, a music and entertainment research group. Dan, welcome.
16: Thanks for having me.
8: So what are the record labels proposing in terms of how the industry should be handling music made by AI?
16: So last week, Wednesday, there was this coalition led by three of the biggest music companies in the world, Universal Music Group, Sony, and Warner, and a few others as well. And they proposed that any music recording that involves the use of generative AI, and if it needs to qualify for any charts, has to meet three conditions. First, the service has to use properly authorized and lawful music. Second, it needs to be substantially human-made. And then third, the activity can't raise chart manipulations or any type of fraud concerns.
8: Tell me more about this idea of blocking songs that have concerns around raising stream or chart manipulation concerns.
16: The fact that AI has now increased the amount of music that is uploaded to these streaming platforms considerably, it now increases the risk, and we've seen that reflected in the data. There's one streaming company called Deezer, and Deezer had reported recently that 90,000 tracks that are uploaded to its service daily, nearly half of the tracks that it has are AI, generative AI music, and a majority of those were fraudulent tracks. And I've heard enough from others in the industry that if you can assume that these facts are true about Deezer, then that likely is similar to some of the other streaming platforms that we've seen. To be clear, a lot of these tracks aren't being listened to, but these are all measures to try to fix that problem.
8: Yeah, I imagine it makes it harder to find real music by real humans.
16: It does. And if I could say, because this does tie into that second point, the substantially human-made, this has been one of the pain points because what counts as substantially human-made is a very gray area, and I think it was intentionally left gray with these measures, because on one hand, they're still trying to figure it out, and it's hard to be precise when we're building the plane as we're flying it, but still, this represents how tangled this challenge really is.
11: So the record labels have made this request slash demand about how AI music should be handled when it comes to charts or considerations. But who actually gets to decide whether or not these are the rules that we're going to follow?
16: It goes through a few stages. So at least what we've seen publicly so far, the record labels have this coalition that put it forward. There's also one of the influential bodies in the industry called the IFPI, and they recently had adopted these rules as well. But I think what you would specifically wait to see is the charts themselves. Charts matter a lot to this industry. Record labels and the artists themselves put a considerable amount of marketing dollars to have a number one or to have a number two or to make sure that they're on the top of the charts. So anything that is a threat is something that they do put focus on. And Billboard charts, for instance, which of course is powered by the Luminate data, if we see these charts then adopting those principles moving forward, that's where it really impacts things, at least for that particular aspect.
11: Dan Runcie is the founder of Trapital, a music and entertainment research group. Dan, thank you so much.
16: Kimberly, thanks for having me.
11: In New York, I'm Kimberly Adams with the Marketplace Morning Report from APM, American Public Media.
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2: Good morning, it's 8:59. I'm Phil Dawson in the WGVU newsroom. 74 degrees now in Grand Rapids, 74 in Holland, and 71 degrees in Muskegon. In Grand Rapids, northbound 131 at Ann Street, the top of the hill before the off-ramp, there's a broken-down vehicle on the right shoulder that's slowing traffic. Also, the off-ramp from southbound 131 to Pearl Street is closed until 3 o'clock on Friday afternoon. This is the second half of the project currently on the northbound side, which is scheduled to clear out by 3 Friday. Also, the on-ramp from Pearl Street to southbound 131 is closed. Same project, same schedule. And there's a water main break. Let's see where that is. Oh, yeah, the water main break is in Jennison. Baldwin Street is closed between 20th Avenue and 28th Avenue near Magnolia Drive. Partly sunny today, showers and storms possible, a high in the low 80s. Tonight becoming cloudy, rain expected, and possibly a storm, a low in the mid-60s. Partly sunny tomorrow, a high tomorrow near 80.
20: It's a Wednesday for you. Thanks for listening to the Shelley Irwin Show. Grand Rapids University Preparatory Academy recently broke ground for a state-of-the-art expansion, roving mic on the grounds. We speak with the leaders. Plus, the Sparta's Celtic Festival is in its 16th year, so let's get a taste of this weekend's activity and its National Health Center Week. We'll speak with the president, CEO of the National Association of Community Health Centers. That and more next on the Shelley Irwin Show.
21: Live from NPR News in Washington, I'm Windsor Johnston. Stockpiles of U.S. missiles are running low as the war with Iran enters its sixth month. NPR's Kat Lonsdorf reports the Army has used up most of its long-range attack missiles.
22: It's all classified. The Pentagon doesn't give out the numbers of missiles that have been used. We do know that there have been more than 15,000 Iranian targets hit during this war. Many of those have been in the massive U.S. airstrikes that the U.S. was carrying out earlier. Now, we should note that many senior military officials and analysts believe that the U.S. does have sufficient supply of offensive weapons for now, despite those shortages I just mentioned. You know, one of the concerns with running low on these precision missiles is that it takes years to replenish them.
21: That's NPR's Kat Lonsdorf reporting. President Trump on Tuesday set a deal over the Strait of Hormuz could come as soon as today. The world's largest oil company says it's seen a 33% increase in profits since April. Saudi Arabia's Aramco announced the earnings in a statement on Tuesday. NPR's Hadil Al-Shalchi reports this comes despite escalations in the Middle East.
1: Saudi Arabia's oil company Aramco said it earned a profit of $33.4 billion in adjusted net income in April through June. That's up from $25.2 billion in the same quarter last year. It's one of Aramco's largest quarterly profits in almost 4 years. Many oil companies have benefited from the war with Iran as it has driven energy prices up. Aramco had to find alternative ways to route its oil shipments as the war affected the Strait of Hormuz. It used pipelines on the Red Sea and exported millions of barrels of oil a day. But now the Red Sea route is at risk as Yemen's Iran-backed Houthis declared a blockade on Saudi ships. Hadil Al-Shalchi, NPR News, Istanbul.
3: There's still no winner in Michigan's heavily contested Democratic Senate primary. Congresswoman Haley Stevens, a moderate, is trailing her progressive opponent as ballots continue to be counted. Colin Jackson of the Michigan Public Radio Network reports.
6: Stevens' race against former public health official Abdul El-Sayed was one of the most contested primaries in the country. Nationally, some viewed it as a test of how a moderate campaign would fare against progressive politics in a purple state. Democrats see winning Michigan as key to taking back the U.S. Senate. Stevens had the establishment's support and says Democrats need to be ready for the general election.
23: Republicans are going to do everything they can to throw all the dirt, all the mud, the kitchen sink at us.
6: Outside spending was a major factor in this race. Stevens received upwards of $60 million in ad support from groups including the pro-Israel lobby, AIPAC. I'm Colin Jackson in Detroit.
3: This is NPR News.
2: In the WGVU newsroom, I'm Phil Dawson. Secretary of State Jocelyn Benson says the November election for Michigan governor is a battle for democracy. Benson easily defeated Genesee County Sheriff Chris Swanson in the Democratic primary yesterday. If elected, she told supporters she will stand up to the wealthy and the powerful.
24: As the next governor of Michigan, I will work with you to drive down costs while expanding our economy. And yes, I will work with anyone to get that done. But I will also be ready to stand up to anyone, no matter how wealthy or powerful, who gets in our way.
2: If she is elected to replace Gretchen Whitmer, Benson would be one of the few candidates to succeed a governor in the same party. The Republican candidate for governor is Congressman John James. James defeated businessman Perry Johnson to win the primary and the party nomination. James says the November election is a fight against a Democratic Party veering too far from the mainstream.
25: We offer freedom. They offer socialism. We offer change. They offer continued decline. We offer common sense. They offer crazy.
2: James won the Republican primary after an endorsement from Donald Trump. To reduce the deer population, Ottawa County is offering special permits that allow deer hunting in 6 lakeshore parks. County Natural Resources Coordinator Nancy Mulhook says sand dunes are degraded by hungry deer eating beach vegetation. Culling the herd, she says, will reduce habitat damage and neighborhood complaints.
7: The deer population is artificially inflated. There shouldn't be this much deer. They don't have natural predators here, which they had in the past.
2: Mulhook says the 50-park hunting permits will be awarded by lottery. I'm Phil Dawson.
20: And happy Wednesday to you. Oops, almost said Thursday. Let's chase this week. Wednesday to you, hump day, 5th day of August. If you're checking to see if your bills are late, and you are, I'm Shelley Irwin. Looking forward to this hour. We're going to speak with a knife sharpener. Yep, Cody Osthoff sharpens knives for a living, but there's a reason we are talking to him. Plus, Guiding Light doing great things in our own community in the house to talk about August as Make-A-Will Month. There you are. Let's start strong. Grand Rapids University Preparatory Academy recently broke ground. Why? For a state-of-the-art expansion. Morning show, actually Shelley Irwin Show, Roving Mike visited the celebration. We caught up with leaders on site, a conversation that begins with co-chair of the Capitol campaign, Mr. Brian Cloyd.
26: Today we're are breaking ground for a new addition to Grand Rapids University Preparatory Association Academy.
20: What does that mean for the community?
26: It means a lot for the community. You know, this is a public-private partnership that we've been, you know, having for like the last 15 years. great cooperation from the district, great cooperation from the business community and the community at large. And we got to the point, you know, we just needed more space, you know, so that we could accommodate the growing number of students and staff that are part of this amazing educational facility. We've expanded it so that we have more classroom space. We have a gymnasium for athletic facilities. And the important thing is that this is not just for our students. It's for the district. It's for the community at large. And we feel comfortable, you know, that we can do all the things that we need to do to make sure that our students have the opportunities that they need to grow success and be well in our world.
0: And one of the tiers is financial literacy. Talk about that.
26: So one of the things that we've looked at over the years is the importance of financial literacy, especially for our young folks in our community, you know, that don't have the opportunity to understand, you know, how to finance themselves, how to grow and understand, you know, the complex society that we're living in, that they can get jobs, that they can support themselves, they can support their families. And that's something that I think is sorely needed in our academic institutions right now. If you don't have financial literacy, how can you be successful in your lives and your careers?
4: Kenyatta Hill Hall, principal of Grand Rapids University Preparatory Academy.
0: What's the future of UPREP?
4: The future of UPREP is opportunities. This space right here is going to give us a place to continue to curate scholars' opportunities, get more community partners engaged, and really think about the impossible possible things that can happen.
0: What's wonderful? What's the ultimate vision? What will the kids be thrilled to be involved with?
4: So first and foremost, the kids are going to be super excited about having a gym space, their own gym space, so that we can have our athletics here and that we can do things summer long. But there are a group of scholars that love the opportunity that we'll be able to bring post-secondary institutes to continue in growing our college dual enrollment program here on site base. We just became CTE certified in hospitality and tourism. There will be a kitchen space where our scholars will be able to explore that area, and with us being downtown, we're looking for great partners. We have the GR Experience who has leading this way for us, and so we are just like, this is going to mesh truly with industry partners and scholars and to really benefit the next generation of community members here in Grand Rapids.
0: And what do you need from our simple community?
4: I need our community to continue to show up for our scholars here. I want the phones to be ringing to say, yes, how can we show up? How can we help? And then, of course, we always need funds and resources. We cannot do this work without getting access to that.
5: My name is Jocelyn Johnson. I'm the assistant principal at Grand Rapids University Prep Academy.
0: How do you feel about this day of ribbon cutting?
5: I am so excited. This has been a long time coming, a need for our kids and our community. I can't wait to see all of the different things we get to do just to give back and to support our students as they are working through their journey to post-secondary.
0: Tell me about your students.
5: Our students are our babies. We love them so much. As many people know, we have 6 through 12, including my own kids. My daughter just graduated with the class of 2026 from here, and my son will be going into the 8th grade here. So, of course, these kids mean everything to us. So they are just so amazing. We have some of them here today with us, including some of our alum that are with us. We are just so proud of them. It's an amazing thing to watch them come in the 6th grade, just wondering, what is middle school? What is UPREP? What do we do here? How do we fit in this community? To see them go through the journey until their 12th grade year, where they know who they are, how they belong in this community, is just an amazing thing.
0: When's the anticipated full opening, full done deal, when the kids get the full fruition?
5: So I believe we are estimating by the end of the school year should be ready. That's the goal, but we'll see how it goes.
0: And lastly, what makes UPREP unique, different, and needed in our community, Jessen?
5: Yes, so I believe Ms. Hill mentioned that as she was in her presentation, but it truly is the people, it's the staff, the students, our families. Everyone is just so beautifully unique, and as we come together, it just makes such a dynamic family.
0: Three of the many voices we could have spoken with on that journey, that wonderful cutting of the ribbon. I think it took one slice, as they say. grps.org for more information on Grand Rapids
20: University Preparatory Academy and their capital campaign. I'll make sure I go out with Irish music because this is the conversation we are to have. It's the 16th annual Sparta's Celtic Festival. It's a nonprofit, largest admission-free Celtic festival in Michigan, so we only get the best. I'm glad you are here. Our MC, Sky Kieft. Good morning to you, Sky.
8: Good morning.
20: Thank you for you. Sean Murphy, I'll call you a friend. You do a little banking on the side, and of course you are all about, kind of the guy in charge of entertainment, hashtag and more. Hi, Sean.
9: Yeah, thanks for having us, Shelley.
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1: The first 100 people that buy tickets to our beverage tent are going to receive an America 250 Challenge coin.
2: And, of course, you bring in an Irish princess to be the MC. Skye, I am glad you're here. What's it mean to be an Irish princess?
3: It's a lot of work. You have to be able to be social and just be able to present yourself in front of everybody. I think my favorite part is getting to know everybody and just connecting with the community. And obviously that's why I love the Celtic Fest so much. Just it's my culture, it's my heritage, it's just a way to embrace myself.
2: Yes, we'll get more into how we see you on stage as well. Sean Murphy, a couple of behind the scenes questions. Why a Celtic festival in Sparta?
1: Sean Murphy at a Celtic festival. What are the odds, right? Obviously, it's part of my heritage. For me, I started going to this festival about 13 years. I haven't always been involved. I took on a much larger role here in the last few years when Liam, the extra large leprechaun, who was part of this festival for 15 years.
2: Is he okay with being an extra large leprechaun?
1: He is. He is. He wanted to retire. And so it was the last few years I got really more involved. But for the last 13 years, it's special to me because I've watched my sons grow up attending this festival, always excited to see it. And I can still see them as little kids running down the path, excited to get in.
2: That's cool. All right. So let's dig into Friday night. And in general, I'm headed to Sparta, kind of in that area. Yes?
1: Yeah, correct. Rogers Park. And on Saturday, we have events going on at Belliot Field as well.
2: But Friday, let's cut to the chase and ask where I see you, Skye.
3: You will see me on stage all night introducing bands, introducing the dance troupes, and obviously mentioning our sponsors.
2: Yes. Do you want to mention a sponsor?
3: 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They're probably our biggest sponsor every year.
1: 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Alpine Auto Care is our main dance stage sponsor, and DT Energy is going to be our dance pavilion sponsor. The car show sponsor is Great Lakes out of Sparta, Rex Baker, just a phenomenal, phenomenal advocate for our festival.
2: Yes. And when you look out in the audience, Skye, will you see what's the, I guess, the background for those who are watching? Are we sitting in seats while you're up with your leprechauns?
3: Yeah, we have a bunch of picnic tables set out in front of the main stage. We have some chairs. If there's not enough chairs, always bring your lawn chair just in case. But you can sit in the sun and the shade. We have a bunch of trees out there for sunny, shady spots.
2: Yes. And staying with you, will you be singing with the leprechauns?
3: Yes, of course.
2: Yes. How'd you get your start there?
3: Well, I'm a theater major and a business minor, and I needed some internships. And last year, they kind of heard me humming backstage, and they were like, oh, so you can sing. And they were like, well, go ahead and join us this year.
2: Okay, it all started with the hum.
3: Yeah.
2: That could be the name of your memoir. All right, so Friday night is entertainment, food, exciting to see you on stage. And then Sean Murphy, you've got a big Saturday.
1: Saturday, yeah, we have music and dance all day. Steel City Rovers are going to perform Friday and Saturday night. They are bringing in best-in-class, world-known fiddler Dan McDonald. So that's pretty exciting. Friday and Saturday, we have vendors, we have food trucks. On Saturday, we have workshops in the Civic Center. We also have, and that's going to be at Rogers Park, we have the food and the vendors, at Belliot Field on Saturday. We have a car show.
2: That starts like early in the morning.
1: 8 a.m. is registration. We're still accepting vendors. If vendors want to register, they can come to Rogers Park Friday afternoon and register. We are accepting cars for our car show Saturday, 8 a.m. They can register in person. Highland Games competitors can register in person Saturday at 8 a.m. And then we also have the Sparta Fire Department doing water ball in Belliot Field.
2: Oh, what's water ball?
1: It's kind of like tug of war with a ball, except they use the hoses to blast the ball.
2: Is that a Celtic thing?
1: No, it's not Celtic.

0: specific, but we very much appreciate the Sparta Fire Department and just love having them come out each year.
1: Before I get into more details, I'll stay with you, Sean. Celtic, are we Scottish? Are we Irish? What? Give me more background here.
0: Our slogan is One Village, Seven Nations. So we celebrate all seven Celtic nations, not just Irish and Scottish. The One Village is obviously our nod to Sparta. We are so grateful for the Sparta community, Sparta Chamber of Commerce. Sparta really has it going on. They have so many festivals all summer long. They've done a tremendous job.
1: Yes. And what will be your responsibilities Saturday, Sky?
2: Same thing as Friday. I'll be announcing the bands, the dance troupes, the sponsors. We have workshops going on in the Civic Center or Old Civic Center. And yeah, I'll just be there in on stage.
1: And you self-admit that you have this as your cultural heritage, and that's important to you and your family?
2: Yes, of course. I've been going to the Celtic Fest since I was 9 years old, and I've been involved since I was 13.
1: Wow. What? This is an odd question. What kind of skirt are you wearing?
2: I'm wearing a kilt right now.
1: A kilt. There yep. We go. Men wear kilts?
2: Yes.
1: Yes. We'll see a bunch, maybe?
2: Oh, yes. Yes. Even my father wears one.
1: Okay. Nice. I see my friend Chef Tommy Fitzgerald will be doing some Irish cooking, looks like Saturday night.
2: Yes. He will be doing a workshop.
0: Yeah. I got to give a shout out to Tommy, too. We had offered to pay him. He would not take any money. Instead, he donated it. We have a scholarship program that I presented to the board this year, and they accepted. And Sky and Sophie are our inaugural winners of the scholarship.
1: Oh, my gosh. I didn't know that coming in, so congratulations.
2: Thank you.
1: Receiving what is well-earned, that's for sure. Again, we're talking Sparta's Celtic Festival in its 16th year, obviously kicking off Friday and Saturday. I think the weather might be on your side. I don't want to jinx you, but Friday night looks... Friday mostly sunny, Saturday mostly sunny. We'll just leave it at that. Wear your suntan lotion because those of us with the heritage have fair skin.
2: Of course.
0: Yes.
1: Yes. What's the rule with any alcohol animals, Sean?
0: So we actually have A&B Mechanical is sponsoring our beer tent. We're going to have beer, cider, and wine and whiskey. You can buy tickets. All the proceeds do go to help support the festival. We're grateful to A&B Mechanical for sponsoring it. And I also wanted to mention we have a free kids area on Saturday, and we're going to have alligators from the Critchlow Alligator Sanctuary.
1: Right. Alligators and the Celtic Festival. What's the correlation?
2: Well, we tried getting Highland cows, and those are a little hard to come by. So instead of Highland cows, we got lowland alligators.
1: You go with the flow, right?
2: Of course.
1: And they'll be safe.
0: Yes, yes.
1: You won't let the humans get them.
0: No. They have the little ones that people can hold, but they have their mouth taped. They can still breathe through their nose and everything. So
1: they're safe and avoiding all that PETA stuff, but that's okay. Tell me more about... Highland Games, will they be represented?
2: Oh, yes. Those are probably my favorite with the saber tosses and all that. We have the weights. And Sean, why don't you tell us what else we got?
0: Cabers, they throw stones. It's highly competitive. We have different classes of athletes. We call it the strength of our family. These athletes are so incredibly dedicated and so strong. It's amazing to watch.
1: Yes. Well, again, that's what we do. I mean, Saturday, you're right up until at least 9:45 p.m.
2: Of course, yep. Yes. It's a late night, and you can still find us at the beer tent around. We have all the bands usually come up, and they just strum their instruments up at the beer tent once everything's over.
1: Isn't that called, what do they call it in the...
0: Busking.
1: Busking, yes, that's for sure. Sky or Sean, I should know this. Have either of you been to Scotland, Ireland, and more? Not yet?
2: Not yet, sadly, but I want to go so bad.
1: Yeah. You're still young, you know. Do your studies. And what are you studying again?
2: I'm a major in theater and a minor in business, and this is actually my last year at Cornell College.
1: All right, so I'm ready then to sail off and do your craft. Why attend Sparta's Celtic Festival for a 16th time in closing to you, Sky?
2: It's different every year. We have different vendors every year. We have some of the same vendors. We have all kinds of food. We even have special, you know, Celtic food. We have, it's just a tight-knit community, and everybody just comes out and as a community just supporting the heritage.
1: Wonderful. All right. Looking forward to hearing your talents on stage. You with the leprechauns, that's not spelled like leprechaun, right?
2: No, it's actually leprechauns, ooh. C-O-N.
1: Yes. All right. Will you be singing or strumming or both?
2: Singing. I will be singing Friday night at 7 p.m.
1: And there's some dancing on stage throughout as well?
2: Yes. We will have the Hubbardson Dance Troops on Friday night. And then we have five more on the main stage on Saturday.
0: And nice. Dance at the DTE Energy Pavilion all day Saturday.
1: It's the place to be this Friday and Saturday. Sean Murphy, details one more time and how to find out more information.
0: You go to SpartaCelticFest.org. We're on social, Facebook, and Instagram. We've been posting in many of the community and forum sites, which we're grateful for their support, and on news and radio.
1: Wonderful. Okay, thank you all. Looking forward to stopping by and getting a little, education when it comes to the Celts. All right, going out with the unicorn. Take care.
0: Thank you, Shelley.
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4: Old Noel was there to answer the call. He finished up making the ark just as the rain started falling.

0: 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You're not alone. Americans are feeling the pinch as grocery prices see their biggest spike in 50 years. Some are dipping into their savings or going into credit card debt to put food on the table. Grocery sticker shock. Next time on 1A.
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2: In the WGVU newsroom, I'm Phil Dawson with the weather forecast. Partly sunny today, showers and storms possible, a high in the low 80s. Tonight becoming cloudy, rain expected, and possibly a storm, a low in the mid-60s. Partly sunny tomorrow, a high near 80. Tomorrow night, partly cloudy, a low in the mid-60s. Sunny Friday, a high in the low 80s. Friday night, partly cloudy, a low in the mid-60s. Sunny Saturday, a high in the low 80s. Saturday night, clear, chance of showers, a low in the low 60s.
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0: Big week for my next guest and his team, the team of the National Association of Community Health Centers, Q Ree, Dr. Ree on the line, President and CEO. It's National Health Center Week, so let's spend some time discussing. Dr. Ree, good morning to you.
1: Good morning to you, Shelley, and your listeners.
0: Yes. National Association of Community Health Centers, what's your mission? What are you charged to do?
1: We are charged to serve America and make sure America is healthy. And so we are our nation's largest primary care system. We serve 1 in 7 people, about 52.3 million people. And we're committed to delivering primary care to every community in America.
0: My notes tell me that more than 50 million Americans, that's 1 in 7, do receive care through your community health centers. So, yes, an important week to discuss. More on our data conversation, finding nearly half of working age adults struggled to afford health care last year. So why is this happening even to people who have insurance, if we want to get right to our conversation?
1: Well, I mean, I'm a primary care doc, so I understand the challenges firsthand of serving people in delivering primary care. And unfortunately, as we look at our country, we have about 100 million plus people who lack access to primary care, 1 in 3 Americans. And so for the last 60 years, community health centers have grown since 1965. We're celebrating our 60th year anniversary. And we've been filling those critical gaps across our nation, whether they be in rural, urban, suburban communities. And so we've grown now to be the largest primary care system in the country. But we still have challenges as it relates to funding and the workforce. But I do want to celebrate the fact this week that we continue to grow as we have over the last 60 years. And we are the front door to health. So, you know, when you think about you have a problem of wanting to get healthy or stay healthy, who do you typically think of calling? It's your primary care doc. And when you think about that, you have a whole team at a community health center. We have over 17,400 welcome mats all across this nation. Those are the number of sites we have where people can access affordable and trustworthy care.
0: So thank you for that. And again, a good reason to celebrate. The data shows, I'm still on data here, affordability problems aren't felt equally across community. What would be driving that gap?
1: Yeah, healthcare is not, you know, is expensive. And as we know, as a country, we're spending over $5 trillion on healthcare. But as you look at where we need to spend our money in healthcare, we only spend 5 cents on the dollar on primary care. And what is primary care? It's what, you know, I as a primary care doc am committed to doing, you know, making sure people don't go to the emergency room, they stay healthy, making sure people don't get hospitalized, making sure that if someone has diabetes or hypertension, it doesn't lead to a amputation of their foot or blindness in their eye for diabetes or a kidney failure and dialysis. For someone with hypertension, make sure it doesn't lead to a heart attack or a stroke. And so ultimately, we as a country, when we look at the affordability crisis we have, we need to invest in primary care. And community health centers are our nation's largest primary care system. Primary care delivers an ROI of 13 to 1. So for every dollar you spend, you save $13. And we only cost 1% of healthcare spend to serve 14% of the U.S. population. And so we strongly believe, when I started seeing patients 20-some-odd years ago, we served a third of the patients we do today. It is so gratifying to see the support we have in communities all across this nation to continue to support community health centers. And that's what I'm asking your listeners to do and consider, to think about how they can support their community health center in their neighborhood.
0: It's lucky to have such in our West Michigan. Talking with Dr. Q Ree, President and CEO, National Association of Community Health Centers, as this is an important week, National Health Center week. Tell me, you an ordained minister yourself, how and why are faith leaders and faith communities actually getting involved in this issue? Yes?
1: I am not an ordained minister. I appreciate that attribution. But we do have a lot of community health centers that are faith-based, and we do believe strongly that partnering with faith-based organizations is a key part of the work that you have to do when you think about health. I often like to say health is much more than healthcare, and when you think about community health centers being the center of community health, how they work and support whole person care, whole family care, whole community care often is connected to the work you do with faith-based organizations in the community.
0: Thank you for that. Final question before I ask where we go to learn more, Dr. Ree. What does need to change to make healthcare more affordable for all?
1: We have to support community health centers. And so, as I stated, the last 60 years, we've grown to now be the largest primary care system in the nation. We save lives. We save money. We prevent those hospitalizations, those ER visits. We keep people healthy in the community, whether they be individuals, families. And so the key thing we need to think about is how we support your local neighborhood community health center. 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And look for find a health center to discover the health center near you. 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And if you look at policy and advocacy, you'll find there the opportunity to join the Action Center. It is so important that we're aware of how community health centers serve everyone regardless of ability to pay, and they are welcome mats to everyone. And so the ability for us to serve everyone requires resources, and often that requires policymakers and advocates to be aware of our work and support our work. And number three, you yourself as an individual or a family can donate to this effort, to this mission, and to this purpose. 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
0: We are big on action items. 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
5: In the WGVU newsroom, I'm Phil Dawson with the weather forecast. Partly sunny today, showers and storms possible, a high in the low 80s. Tonight becoming cloudy, rain expected, and possibly a storm, a low in the mid-60s. Partly sunny tomorrow, a high near 80. Tomorrow night, partly cloudy, a low in the mid-60s. Sunny Friday, a high in the low 80s. Friday night, partly cloudy, a low in the mid-60s. Sunny Saturday, a high in the low 80s. Saturday night, clear, chance of showers, a low in the low 60s.
0: 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Hi to you. I'm glad that you are here and back again, Cody. Hello to you.
6: Hey, good morning. Thanks for having me.
0: You are quite welcome. When did you fall in love with, like, knife sharpening as a career?
6: Knife sharpening, honestly, about 2 years ago, I came across a pen pal that has a YouTube channel. Shout out to iSharpen. He's out in Australia, and I sent him a message on a whim. Didn't think I'd hear anything back. Got a message back, and we've been, again, pen pals ever since. He kind of ran me through his business, what equipment that he used. Yeah, really cool guy. From there, I just kind of started following his lead, his steps. And 2 years later, I've got a thriving business. And yeah, here we are.
0: So I might want to spend some time talking pen pals. I haven't had a pen pal since I was 13, but that's, let's not go there. Kitchen Rat Sharpening. Why the name?
6: Oh, the name, you know, I have just always appreciated some of the grimier aesthetics that kitchens have to offer. Like personally, truck stop, diners, you know, dirty, greasy fried food joints. There's just a level of, I don't want to say rattiness, but the kitchen rat, I feel, just kind of relates and forms with that aesthetic.
0: Yes. Yep. So you a self-described local sharpener specializing in German style sharpening and knife repair. Who are your customers?
6: You know, pretty much everybody. So being at the Fulton Street Farmers Market has really opened me up to the community, just normal people, housewives, college students. I started going to just simply restaurants, knocking on doors and crossing my fingers. I found out that realistically it was more or less the average human being that needed sharp tools. Most chefs and cooks already know what they're doing, especially in this city. I find this to be a very professional food culture. So pretty much everybody.
0: So you are more than just the knife. You do a lot of garden tools, barber shears,
6: yes,
0: pretty
6: ma'am.
0: Much anything you need besides hockey skates.
6: Yes, ma'am. You got to leave your hockey skates at home. Unfortunately, I can't do those. Recently have been breaking into the barber shear game. Really excited about that because I've personally been in kitchens for over a decade, and it's just a new industry and a new type of person that I'm not familiar with, and I'm really excited to kind of dive into and make sure they have sharp tools just like everybody else.
0: To sharpen a garden tool, a barber shear, or more, is it the piece of equipment that's important?
6: Yes,
0: and
6: ma'am.
0: Or the skill?
6: It's little column A, little column B. I think that the machinery and the craftsmanship behind the machine is just as important. A lot of these are angle guides. They have control arms. It's precision. Specialty equipment. So I can't sharpen a knife with a barber shear sharpener. It's just not going to work. I think some of my machines, realistically, you don't even have to trust me. You know?
0: All right.
6: Yep. They're just precise, ready to go.
0: Let me get this out of the way. Do you stay safe when you sharpen your things?
6: I do my best. Absolutely. I do my best. Steel toe boots as much as I can, just in case I drop something. I am covered in little micro cuts, but that is just that's part of the trade.
0: Yeah, that's a sign that you're good.
6: Yes, ma'am.
0: You mentioned the Fulton Street Market. Today's Wednesday. Are you out there today?
6: Yes, I am. Yep. I will be there till 2 o'clock.
0: Yes.
6: And yeah, bring your garden tools, drop them off. Make sure you see me before you do your shopping. By the time you're done, I'll have your stuff ready to go.
0: Really? So you're doing it on site?
6: Yes, ma'am.
0: Okay. What about other places we find you, artisan markets?
6: So there is one artisan market this Friday. That's going to be out front of Brewery Vivant. And I'm looking forward to that. I personally haven't worked with the East Hills Foundation before. Very excited to meet them. And I do always want to shout out Louise Earl Butcher, which is located on 1106 Wealthy Street, and that is my full-time home. You can find me there 5 days a week, and if during business hours, drop off anytime.
0: Nice. Cody Osthoff with us again. Kitchen Rat Sharpening, his home away from home, local sharpener, German-style sharpening, and knife repair with those garden tools, barber shears, and more. How do I know, like, I might need my scissors sharpened?
6: Yeah, absolutely. Your scissors, so, you know, when they're biting on fabric, a lot of times, especially when you start to snag small threads in fabric, you're unraveling the entire thing. There's just little, you know, just those little cues. And honestly, if you're confused and you have a question, just bring them to me. Let me look at them. We'll go from there.
0: Say
6: no charge.
0: Yay or no. Good. That's called customer service. And in general, is there a life, when I buy a knife, I guess for cooking purposes, is there a life, I mean, lifespan? I mean, how long? I guess it just depends on how much I use it.
6: Correct. Well, my biggest thing is I like to combat throwaway culture. So
0: combat throwaway culture.
6: Yes, ma'am.
0: Meaning keep your knife.
6: Keep your knife. Absolutely. Yeah, it can be sharpened until it is a toothpick, honestly. Oh. And that little toothpick will continue to cut tomatoes. Metal is one of the few things we use that's 100% recyclable. So we have no reason to be throwing it away or giving it to Goodwill. If you have bought it, I believe it is our responsibility to use it.
0: But you are also into recycling, so
6: yes,
0: that your own wares are taken care of. Very cool in that. Should one store their tool or their shear in a covering, or am I guess that depends?
6: You know, it really depends. Most of your knife blocks, the wood is soft enough. It's not going to damage your blade. Personally, I carry mine around just wrapped in kitchen towels. You know, that's how I transport them to pretty much everywhere. As long as you don't have metal on metal contact, you should be good to go.
0: Yes. I imagine one could really think out of the box if they had things that needed to be sharpened.
6: Oh, yeah.
0: You've got some really unique things that come by.
6: Absolutely. Oh, I mean, I've had katanas, swords. Katanas, yep. Japanese fighting swords, throwing knives, bayonets. I get a lot of people asking about saw blades. That is unfortunately something I don't do.
0: Good. Well, it's something that you could do if
6: sure.
0: you really wanted to.
6: Eventually,
0: I'm sure.
6: Yeah.
0: All right, Kitchen Rat Sharpening. How do I find out more about you, Cody?
6: Yeah, definitely. Excuse me. Visit my website, kitchenratsharpening.com. Most of my updates and about me and my life is on my Instagram, and that's at Kitchen Rat Sharpening. There I post not only my journey with sharpening, but I do a lot of food work with some of the pop-ups and local chefs in the city. And I like to showcase their work and their dishes quite a bit on my Instagram as well.
0: Nice. And last question, I guess, leading me to get to Kitchen Rat Sharpening. How important is it to have a sharp knife?
6: It's incredibly important. It's a dull knife will hurt you quicker than a sharp knife. However, for the first 3 days after you get your knife sharpened, it's important to be extra careful. Subconsciously, you're going to be reaching for that dull one. That dull knife does not exist anymore.
0: Good. Yes. Wear those steel-toed shoes
6: yes,
0: at
6: ma'am.
0: Home. There we are. Yep. All right. Good that we can speak, Cody Osthoff, with your new cool niche. See you at Farmers Market, Fulton Farmers Market today and
6: yes, ma'am.
0: Beyond. Take care.
6: Awesome. Thank you.
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5: In the WGVU newsroom, I'm Phil Dawson with the weather forecast. Partly sunny today, showers and storms possible, a high in the low 80s. Tonight becoming cloudy, rain expected, and possibly a storm, a low in the mid 60s. Partly sunny tomorrow, a high near 80. Tomorrow night, partly cloudy, a low in the mid 60s. Sunny Friday, a high in the low 80s. Friday night, partly cloudy, a low in the mid 60s. Sunny Saturday, a high in the low 80s. Saturday night, clear. Chance of showers, a low in the low 60s.
0: We'll take that forecast. Thank you, Phil Dawson. A reminder, tomorrow, WGVU Kids Day at the Zoo, and you bet we'll be there live from 9 to 10. So looking forward to sharing those voices. Let's share the voice from Guiding Lights, talking to you, Plan Giving Officer Melissa James, doing great things as Guiding Light does help many in our own backyard do their thing bigger and better. Good morning, Melissa.
10: Hi, Shelley.
0: Thanks for you, and of course the good work that you and Guiding Light does. We want to get into a niche of conversation about making a will, and then of course what else Guiding Light is doing in the community. Tell me about Guiding Light.
10: Well, Guiding Light is 97 years old. Ooh. Hard to believe. And our mission is that through God's love, we help men and women begin their recovery journey, strengthen their mental and physical health, and secure employment and housing. Last year, in 2025, we served about 250 men and women.
0: And women is somewhat new.
10: It is. I should also mention all of our services are 100% free and always have been.
0: Hence the need for friend and fundraising and more. We can get more into that as, of course, that is your day job. All right, my friend, we want to talk about Make a Will Month. Why is that important to Guiding Light?
10: Well, happy August, Shelley. August is National Make a Will Month. And it's really a national public service effort that encourages people to think about something that honestly most of us keep putting off, which is having a plan in place for the people and things who we care about the most.
0: And many put nonprofits in their will.
10: They do.
0: Including
10: they do.
0: Guiding Light, WGVU,
10: yes.
0: And more.
10: Yes.
0: All right, so let's talk about some key messages on behalf of Guiding Light and your talents. Make a Will Month, this encourages us to plan ahead. Expand.
10: It really does. You know what I found so interesting in researching this is how surprisingly low the number of people out there are who actually have a will. There was a study last year that showed only about a third of us actually craft a will. Shelley, I think that a lot of people think about it. They're aware that during a major life milestone, like birth of a child or maybe purchase of something significant like a home, they should make a will, but just keep putting it off and don't get around to it. I know I certainly have friends like that, and the message always seems to be the same. I know I should do it, but I just haven't.
0: Are we all going to die?
10: Unfortunately, we are. And you know what's most important is that as we pass, we have a way to sort of have our values live on.
0: So will is about values, not wealth.
10: That's really what I've learned. Becoming a planned giving officer at Guiding Light has been a real honor. We have a heritage society, and we crafted a wall in our lobby where we recognize the folks who already have recently or have told us that they intend to leave a gift in will. And as I've met some of those descendants, what I've found is beautiful stories of values in action. And that's really what a will is. It's a way to record what an individual wants to see happen after they pass.
0: Back to maybe why some don't have a will. charitable gifts are not only for wealthy people. So I may say, well, I'm not wealthy. I don't need a will. I don't need to think about giving, but expand here.
10: Right. So a couple different things. First of all, I'm not an attorney or financial advisor, but what we've learned is that everyone at any age, once you're an adult, needs a will. We have a system in place where if a person passes without a will, the court system takes over. But people care even about being able to direct what happens to their pets or their possessions after they pass. And leaving a legacy gift to a charitable organization, a nonprofit like WGVU or Guiding Light is another way to pass forward the things that matter most to you.
0: Thank you for saying WGVU, but yes, Guiding Light
10: absolutely.
0: As well. Yes,
10: big public radio fan
0: and
10: here, speaking, my friends.
0: Thank you. Guiding Light offers a free online will writing tool through what? Free Will?
10: It is. We have a couple links on our website. If you go to guidinglightworks.org, we have a legacy giving section, and we've posted a link to freewill.com. It lets anybody in our community create a legally valid will completely free. We also have a link to Barnabas Foundation, which is another one of our partners. They offer will writing as well. And these tools just kind of walk you through everything step by step, who you want to make decisions for you, who is going to inherit what, guardianship for your children or pets, really anything that you want to articulate. It takes about 20 minutes, and you're done. You can do more if you want, but starting with the basics is really important. And I also want to mention, Shelley, for folks who may have written a will previously in their life, it's really advised by experts to revisit that every 5 years or so, because wow, chances are your life has changed.
0: I've adopted another animal or something, right?
10: Yeah, exactly.
0: Yeah. Melissa Jeans with us on behalf of Guiding Light, me, planned giving officer. We're discussing, obviously, this topic of August as Make a Will Month for All. Couple more talking points. What legacy gifts provide long-term impact?
10: They do. You know, we want to be here for another 97 years. That's certainly all of our vision for Guiding Light. We've been free for 97 years. Putting this free gift will planning tool kind of fits who we are. Gifts and will ensure that Guiding Light will exist to continue helping people, providing the free meals, the recovery services, job training, and hope. A chance for a new life. So a legacy gift to us, Shelley, it's just really a way of saying the work that mattered to me during my lifetime to an organization that I know and trust, I want to see that going even after I'm gone.
0: But what's your recommended call to action?
10: You know, just do it. Honestly, the first step is think about who you want to have handling things. It might be your parent, it might be a friend, a sibling, a child, somebody like for me, one of my best friends has named me in her will because she doesn't have someone else. And then go to freewill.com, just sit down and get it done. Yes. Is it Nike that said that? Just do it.
0: Just do it. Yeah. Yeah.
10: Hashtag you're a
0: just
10: runner, right?
0: Yeah,
10: I
0: steal that often. You bet. There's a run planned today. Speaking of runs, let me have you share a few dates for us when it comes to what Guiding Light offers.
10: Oh, my goodness. Guiding Light keeps busy as we help our folks in recovery reengage in community and everything. It seems like we're always up to something in community. Coming up on September 2nd, we have at 8 a.m. a community breakfast open house. That's for members of community who, if they let us know, can come in and learn a little bit more about Guiding Light. You'll love this one. On October 10th, we have a 5K at Millennium Park. You are officially invited, my friend.
0: Thank you.
10: And October 21st, we're having a reception for our Heritage Society members that I just talked about. So if you decide to make a gift in will and inform us this month that you're leaving or intend to leave a gift to Guiding Light, we'll include you in our Heritage Society. And, you know, Shelley, one thing I should have mentioned.
0: Mm-hmm.
10: Any gift in will can be changed. This is not a contract. It's revocable. So as folks' lives change, anything that they're doing in their will, they can change that along with them.
0: Great. Wonderful job, Melissa James. Your passion evident for Guiding Light and, well, making a will.
10: And who knew we'd be sitting on the beach talking about wills in August, right?
0: And that's okay. It could be worse, as they say.
10: Yes.
0: Tell me one more time your website.
10: www.guidinglightworks.org. All kinds of great stories about who we are. And if you look at the Legacy Giving tab, there's links to make a free will.
0: Wonderful, wonderful, because Guiding Light does work. Thank you, Melissa.
10: Thank you, Shelley.
11: Ain't got no coffee.
0: I need another cup, that's for sure. I'm Shelley Irwin. Hope you enjoyed the show. Your inspiration for the day, according to Ralph Waldo Emerson, always do what you were afraid to do. Here we are. Just do it. Have a great day.
11: I ain't got nothing but the blues.
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0: In the weather forecast, partly sunny today, showers and storms possible, a high in the low 80s. Tonight, becoming cloudy, rain expected, and possibly a storm, a low in the mid-60s. Partly sunny tomorrow, a high near 80. Tomorrow night, partly cloudy, a low in the mid-60s. Sunny Friday, a high in the low 80s. Friday night, partly cloudy, a low in the mid-60s. Sunny Saturday, a high in the low 80s. Mostly sunny Sunday. Afternoon showers possible, a high in the low 80s. In the WGVU newsroom, I'm Phil Dawson.
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6: I'm Scott Tong. The Michigan primary is a test for the Democratic Party and its broader identity. 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And what could it mean for November? 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
1: West Michigan weather for Greater Grand Rapids and all of the lakeshore. Today, a 50% chance of showers and thunderstorms, mostly cloudy skies with a high near 82 degrees. A chance of thunderstorms and showers tonight, patchy fog after 3 a.m. We'll see a low around 65 degrees. For Thursday, a 30% chance of showers before 8 a.m. Otherwise, partly sunny with a high near 80 degrees. Partly cloudy skies Thursday night with a low around 63, and Friday mostly sunny with a high near 83.
2: The Justice Department is increasingly charging people protesting Trump's immigration campaign with criminal conspiracy, which can lead to years in federal prison. That has some legal experts worried.
3: I think it's important to see these indictments and the use of this law for what it is, which is an attempt to scare Americans.
2: I'm Elsa Chang. 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
1: You're listening to WGVU's listener supported Here and Now West Michigan on this Wednesday, August 5th. I'm Jennifer Moss. This afternoon in our Crane's Grand Rapids Business Brief, WGVU's Patrick Center speaks with Crane staff writer Mark Sanchez about U of M Health's expansion in mid-Michigan, West Michigan auto suppliers facing costly reshoring, and the opening of the Gordie Howe Bridge, opening a much-needed trade route for area manufacturers.
5: It is now open. It's finally here. Years of planning, if not decades. The deal was cut many years ago under Governor Snyder and the Canadians. It got built, $4.6 billion, 1.5-mile span across the Detroit River, along what is one of the largest, if not the largest, or busiest trade corridors in the world, coming from the industrial Midwest all the way to Montreal. There's a lot of companies out here in West Michigan, your auto suppliers, that ship products and components to those auto factories in Ontario. This is a story we did last week here at Crane's Grand Rapids after the bridge opened, talking to some folks, including Birgit Close, used to run the Right Place Inc. here in Grand Rapids. She

0: served on the authority that oversaw construction of the Gordie Howe Bridge, and she talked, this is infrastructure. This is going to creates a new connection, a new border crossing, and it's going to help trade, and it's going to help businesses all along that corridor, and help because the Ambassador Bridge that crosses the Detroit River, you get occasionally, if not often, backups and delays on that bridge. Now, think about, you're one of these auto suppliers here in West Michigan that's building and shipping components to those auto plants for GM Stellantis plants in Ontario. You operate in a just-in-time model. You need to get those parts at that plant at this time. If you're facing an hour or two delay at the border, that really throws your whole logistics and your transportation into it. Kind of a problem. So one of the insights that was offered here in this story was Mike Wall. He's with Mobility Global here in Grand Rapids. He's an auto analyst. He says this really can alleviate some of the pain points for those auto suppliers here in West Michigan that often face delays at the Ambassador Bridge crossing the border from Detroit to Windsor. The new bridge gives a little more predictability for the suppliers as they're shipping those components to those plants in Ontario. They're working on a just-in-time delivery schedule. They can now have a little more predictability, maybe a little more expectation in their production schedule and their shipping schedule. So that's just one benefit. Yes, it's not here. It's in Detroit. But there's a bigger, broader benefit. And this is why so many people for so long fought the battle and pushed to get this bridge built to alleviate those delays crossing the border. And there's a lot of commerce and a lot of trade that goes back and forth between Detroit and Windsor every single day.
1: Can you put that into perspective for anybody who's not familiar with the size and the scope of the exports?
0: Well, there's a U.S. Trade Representative office says in 2025, Michigan companies, just Michigan-based companies, exported $21.2 billion in goods alone to Canada. That's 36% of the state's total goods exported that year. That's a big number. That's a lot of jobs. That's a lot of revenue for companies based here in Michigan. And, you know, it's not just Michigan companies. When I talked to Birgit, she was explaining that you get companies, manufacturers, large and small, from all over the industrial Midwest using that border. Even some of those auto suppliers now based in the southern states, now in the Carolinas, Alabama, Mississippi, they're running that I-75 corridor. If they're shipping, they're selling to those OEMs in Canada, they're running those parts up the I-75 corridor into Detroit, crossing that the Detroit-Windsor border. So there's a lot of trade that goes across that border. And again, last year, it was $21.2 billion just from Michigan alone.
1: So you see the magnitude of these exports. West Michigan auto suppliers are now reshoring after years of investments. And you're seeing a lot of that being a reaction to tariffs.
0: Tariffs and demands for domestic content. And this came to us, a story I wrote the other day. This came to us for an event we held in conjunction with the Advanced Manufacturing Expo here in Grand Rapids. And one of our speakers, again, was Mike Wall at Mobility Global in Grand Rapids. And he talked about that your domestic automakers are looking at put in requirements for domestic content on autos. That means how much of that content on that truck, minivan, SUV, sedan, how much of that content was built in the U.S. So he's kind of, you know, telling suppliers, get ready for this. It's coming. And it is the point he made. If you've been a supplier, you've been told 10, 15 years or more, go to Mexico, go to China, go where you have the lower cost labor markets. If you're building commodity components, it's better. Well, now there's an expectation coming down the pike that you now have to bring that production back to the U.S. because there's going to be some content requirements. And that was kind of maybe warning he put out there at this event last week. You've got that capacity if you're an auto supplier, tier one, tier two, tier three, and you've got some flexibility in your production capacity to absorb that, bringing that work back, you're in good shape. If you don't have that flexibility, boy, there's going to be a capital investment you're going to have to make in order to keep that business. So you're right. It's an interesting dynamic that for so many years, there was movement of production to lower cost labor markets in the world. And now, especially since the pandemic, we've seen this push to bring some of that work back. And now there's some consideration, or at least expectation, among the automakers in the U.S. to start implementing some content requirements for the suppliers based here.
1: We're talking with Cranes Grand Rapids business staff writer Mark Sanchez. U of M Health, it's beginning to make a really big investment in the Lansing area.
0: Yeah, U of M Health, of course, here in the Grand Rapids, acquired the old Metro Health many years ago and has been in town for a while now. And then 3 years ago, almost three and a half, acquired Sparrow Health in Lansing, the legacy health system there. And Sparrow was in tough shape financially, but U of M's come in, has helped stabilize the finances and gotten Sparrow Health operating back in the black. And as we say in a story here the other day, is pouring a ton of capital into that Lansing market. $286.2 million so far in just the last couple of years. This includes a $62 million expansion and renovation of the hospital up in St. John's, north of Lansing. There are other projects. It's a $60 million Lansing Surgery Center that's going up. There's a $32 million outpatient campus in Grand Ledge, west of Lansing. There's an outpatient clinic, and there's about an $80 million behavioral health hospital that breaks ground this week that's going up in Lansing. So you've seen U of M go into that Lansing market, and I always say, when folks are making these kind of investments, we want to give that a little attention, and that's the story we did this week that you could read at cranesgrandrapids.com, and it's a big investment. And of course, U of M Health is one of the big health systems now in Michigan, where we've got Corwell, U of M, McLaren, Trinity, Henry Ford basically control much of the market here in Michigan between those top five. But right now, what we're seeing is U of M for a number of years has been on this path to become much more of a statewide health system, as we saw when it made that investment in Grand Rapids years ago. And now it's making some big capital investments in that Lansing area in mid-Michigan market.
1: Cranes Grand Rapids business staff writer Mark Sanchez, thank you so much.
0: Thank you, Patrick.
2: On Wall Street, this noon hour stocks rose in morning trading today and added to their record set a day earlier while oil prices held steady. The S&P 500 climbed 0.4%. The Dow Jones Industrial Average added 584 points or 1.1%. And the NASDAQ Composite rose 0.1%. Clear blue skies don't always mean smooth flying. Extreme heat can also disrupt flights and travel plans. American Airlines recently offered compensation to customers who voluntarily gave up their seats after temperatures reached 114 degrees Fahrenheit in Las Vegas. Aviation experts say air becomes thinner when it's extremely hot, and that makes it harder for airplanes to take off safely. An AP analysis found Phoenix and Las Vegas are experiencing more days with temperatures reaching at least 110 degrees than they did decades ago. Heat-related challenges also can affect airports with shorter runways or at higher elevations when the weather isn't that severe. Researchers say human-caused climate change can make such disruptions more common. And that's a look at business news on this Wednesday.
3: Here's today's edition of Health in a Heartbeat. Butterflies are beautiful. The colorful patterns on their wings camouflage them and can fool predators into thinking they're staring into the eyes of larger, more dangerous creatures. Alas, the lives of these insects are brief, most living just a couple of weeks. But in the weeping rainforests of Central and South America, a species called Heliconius lives. Its members are the Methuselahs of the butterfly world. Scientists hope they might hold some of the secrets of longevity. A new study found these butterflies survived several months on average, or three times longer than their closest relatives. The longest known lifespan of another subgroup of the species is a whopping 348 days. Compare that to a closely related butterfly species that lives a mere 14 days. That's a 25-fold increase in their respective maximum lifespans. What's more surprising is that another member of the Heliconia species doesn't show the usual signs of wear and tear that might come with aging. Their aging is slowed. Bottle that and become the world's next trillionaire. Researchers believe these insects might provide insight into the biology of healthy aging, what allows them to live so much longer than other butterflies. If scientists can figure out the mechanism of their longevity, it might provide clues about mammalian aging, including a certain wingless creature that can also fly, in a manner of speaking, humans. Revealing those aging secrets is undoubtedly many years distant. In the meantime, if you want to live a long life, don't smoke, eat healthy foods, and exercise. And stopping to smell the flowers won't hurt either. Health in a Heartbeat is produced by University of Florida Health, committed to advancing excellence in patient care, research, and education, and by WUFTFM. Today's script is featured on the web at heartbeatradio.org. Our website provides a script archive and includes links to other trusted health-related websites.
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0: Live from NPR News in Boston, I'm Steve Brown. Abdul El-Sayed has won Michigan's Democratic nomination for U.S. Senate in a victory for the party's left flank in a battleground state. El-Sayed narrowly defeated U.S. Representative Haley Stevens and will face Republican Mike Rogers in a November matchup. The seat is pivotal to Democrats' chances of flipping the Senate, and El-Sayed faces the challenge of uniting a divided Democratic base. El-Sayed, a doctor and former health official, campaigned on Medicare for All, halting military aid to Israel, and campaigned finance reform. Lawyers for a former Olympian charged with damaging the Lincoln Memorial reflecting pool say that the Justice Department knew or should have known for weeks that its case was flawed. U.S. Attorney Jeanine Pirro last week moved to dismiss the indictment against David Hearn, saying newly produced evidence from the Interior Department showed the former Olympic canoeist was not responsible for damage to the pool's lining. Lawyers for Hearn are urging a judge to permanently dismiss the case and foreclose the possibility that the Trump administration could revive it. Scientists at a biotech company used gene editing to create two hypoallergenic beagles, and 2 years later, they still don't trigger allergies. The pups were born healthy and are still going strong. 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
1: West Michigan weather for Greater Grand Rapids and all of the Lakeshore. Today, a 50% chance of showers and thunderstorms, mostly cloudy skies with a high near 82 degrees. A chance of thunderstorms and showers tonight, patchy fog after 3 a.m. We'll see a low around 65 degrees. For Thursday, a 30% chance of showers before 8 a.m. Otherwise, partly sunny with a high near 80 degrees. Partly cloudy skies Thursday night with a low around 63, and Friday, mostly sunny with a high near 83.
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1: I'm Jennifer Moss in the WGVU newsroom. Here's what's making news on this Wednesday. Abdul El-Sayed has won Michigan's Democratic nomination for U.S. Senate in a victory for the party's progressive wing in a battleground state. El-Sayed narrowly defeated U.S. Representative Haley Stevens and will now face Republican Mike Rogers in a November matchup. The seat is pivotal to Democrats' chances of flipping the Senate, and El-Sayed will face the challenge of uniting a divided Democratic base after a bruising primary. El-Sayed, a former health official, campaigned on, quote, Medicare for All, halting military aid to Israel, and campaign finance reform. He had support from progressive leaders, including Senator Bernie Sanders and U.S. Representative Alexandria Ocasio-Cortez. Michigan Secretary of State Jocelyn Benson will be the Democratic nominee to run for governor after winning the primary Tuesday. We have more on this from Rick Pluta.
6: Benson easily won the race over a token challenge from Genesee County Sheriff Chris Swanson. Benson says she wants to grow the economy, improve schools, and create more affordable housing, and that she will be a fighter for democracy.
7: I will work for all of you and every Michigander in this state, not the highest bidder, not corporate interests, not Donald Trump, you.
6: Polls show the Republican president's popularity is underwater in Michigan. Benson's opponent is Trump-endorsed Congressman John James. Benson is attempting the rarely achieved feat in Michigan of succeeding a retiring governor of the same party. I'm Rick Pluta in Detroit.
1: Meantime, as mentioned, Republican Congressman John James defeated businessman Perry Johnson to become the party's gubernatorial nominee. James notes that Michiganders face high prices and trouble retaining homegrown talent, but he says his opponent in the general election, Secretary of State Jocelyn Benson, is part of a Democratic-led administration. James accuses of doing little to fix the state's dam roads or anything else.
8: Benson and Democrats just blame Trump because they think you'll fall for it, but we're smarter than that. Here's the truth. The president's occupied the White House for less than half the time that Benson's held power in Lansing.
1: James, who was endorsed by President Trump, repeatedly accused Democrats of embracing socialism. James pledges to cut taxes and work to improve students' performance in school if he is elected governor. In other news, Ottawa County is taking steps to manage its deer population, offering applications for special hunting permit lotteries in six of its parks. WGVU's Dee Morrison reports.
9: Overpopulated deer along the lakeshore are degrading coastal sand dunes as they eat through understory plants.
10: When those deer come to our lakeshore parks, they just don't have anywhere further to go. So it really ends up impacting those parks more heavily than some of our inland parks.
9: Neely Molhook is coordinator of Natural Resources Management for Ottawa County Parks and Recreation, which has more than 4,500 acres of property open to hunting, some requiring special permits through the DNR's Deer Management Assistance Program.
10: We're trying to put back together a broken system. The deer population is artificially inflated. There shouldn't be this much deer. They don't have natural predators here, which they had in the past.
9: Molhook says managed hunt parks show less habitat damage and have fewer neighbor complaints than unmanaged ones.
10: It is parks and recreation, so we feel like it's a great way to be able to recreate in the parks, especially for these hunters. You know, there's not as much public land down here as there is up north, so it's kind of cool for them to be able to hunt down here in these parks that they know and love and do us a service at the same time.
9: 50 special DNR permits are available. Hunters can apply online through the Ottawa County website through August. I'm Dee Morrison.
1: That's a look at your state and local news on this Wednesday. I'm Jennifer Moss.
11: On the next Fresh Air, Donald Trump took in about $2.2 billion last year while president. New York Times journalist Eric Lipton will talk about his Pulitzer Prize-winning investigations into Trump's profits and conflicts of interest. Last month, Lipton was one of the Times reporters subpoenaed by the Justice Department. 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
1: West Michigan weather for Greater Grand Rapids and all of the lakeshore today. A 50% chance of showers and thunderstorms, mostly cloudy skies with a high near 82 degrees. A chance of thunderstorms and showers tonight, patchy fog after 3 a.m. We'll see a low around 65 degrees. For Thursday, a 30% chance of showers before 8 a.m. Otherwise, partly sunny with a high near 80 degrees. Partly cloudy skies Thursday night with a low around 63, and Friday mostly sunny with a high near 83.
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13: I'm Anthony Brooks.
14: I'm Robin Young. It's Here and Now. As the war with Iran grinds on, how are military families doing? There have been very long deployments having a big impact. Also, news of deaths and injuries from the war. Let's start our look with Courtney Sanders, who leads the Chicago chapter of Blue Star Families, that nonprofit that supports military and veteran families. Courtney, can you just, you know, maybe give us the temperature, the mood right now, if there is such a thing with, you know, so many different families, but is there a mood among the families?
13: I can tell you, as part of a military family myself, you know, there's a lot of anxiety right now. We have loved ones who are deployed to areas where there's a conflict going on. And, you know, every time you turn around the news, you can't get away from it. And when those things come on, there's a level of anxiety that, you know, immediately hits any person who's connected to a military family.
14: I mean, there's uncertainty for all Americans, especially in this conflict with Iran. You know, we have one headline, then we have another headline, and we have, you know, that's been the nature of it. That can't help.
13: No. And you know, what's really important for people to understand is that deployment is experienced by the entire family. And the conflict does create just that much more uncertainty. And so, you know, when someone deploys, the entire family serves in a different way. They have to learn to live with the uncertainty, adjust all of their routines, and really learn how to live a completely different lifestyle than what they were used to living.
14: And let's explain. You have twin daughters, both officers in the Navy. Must be very proud.
13: Yes, very proud.
14: And also, maybe double the concern for you?
13: You know, I think my story is not necessarily, or our family story is not necessarily different than many of the other military families that are out there. I think when you look at military families, what you see is many people in the family who have served. So our daughters are serving. My husband also served. His mother served. And so there is a long history of service within our family. And that does make it that much more scary when it's not just one of your loved ones that you're concerned about, but multiple loved ones.
14: Yeah.
13: And then the military community becomes really connected, and their loved ones who are serving, you know, become my family in a way also. And so not only am I concerned about my own family, but I'm concerned about all of the other military families that I'm connected to.
14: And we want to be clear, both your daughters are Navy. They were deployed during the war with Iran, both back safely stateside. So you're now waiting to see if there might be a redeployment, you know, just kind of that unknown there.
13: But you know, for the moment, I'm breathing a little bit easier.
14: Yeah.
13: That's the truth of it, right? Like, I mean, every day knowing that they are stateside, that they are safe, is a day that I am that much more grateful.
14: Yeah, and we're reading about so many different things, the unusually long deployments, and then also the things that you were talking about, different members of the family might be deployed, leaving, let's say, a spouse trying to do a job and handle childcare. There's not enough childcare. And there's been reporting on, you know, food pantries for military families being overwhelmed. Talk about some of the things that people are encountering.
13: Robin, you named a bunch of them. I mean, there are so many challenges that our military community is seeing right now. Food insecurity is a huge one. And it's interesting that you brought that up, because I literally was having a conversation just last week with one of our military spouses who wanted to make sure that I understood how challenging the atmosphere is, and that, you know, our families are looking for resources. The connection with other people in the community, when you're not part of a military family, you may not understand all of the challenges and nuances that come along with being in a military family. Mm-hmm. And so that causes a disconnect, because now I don't want to talk to them about it because they don't understand it. And now I'm feeling isolated. And so one of our main missions at Blue Star Families is to help foster that community so that our families have other people that they can depend on and really form their chosen families. That's what I like to call them, right? Their chosen families, because these are the people that they're with right now. We have to also remember our families often move every 3 years. And at that point, they have to start completely over. New friends, new schools, new everything.
14: Well, and why, for instance, would so many military families need a food bank?
13: Well, you know, especially when we look in the state of Illinois, we have a lot of Guard and reservists. They're working regular jobs, right? While they're here, if they get deployed, that's an income that has really been cut from that household. And while they may be getting a payment from the military, it's often not the same, you know, amount of money that they would have been making if they were working their regular job. And so there is a loss of income. When there's a loss of income, there's a trickle-down effect for all of those things. You now have to find childcare because the other person in the household was also helping with childcare. Now I have to find money for that. I already have less money coming in. It's literally a domino effect. Mm. And so we have an entire campaign called Do Your Part, where we're asking everyday Americans to do their part in supporting our military families. And they can do that through volunteering, through donating to our organization, or simply reaching out to another military family in their community. Feeling seen and valued is a big thing for them.
14: That's Courtney Sanders, who leads the Chicago chapter of Blue Star Families, the nonprofit that supports military and veteran families. She has twin daughters who serve in the Navy. Courtney, thank you.
13: Thank you so much, Robin. It's been a pleasure, and thank you for shining a light on our military and veteran families.
14: Well, let's bring in WHRO Steve Walsh, who's been covering all things military and veterans from Norfolk, Virginia. You've heard him quite a bit on NPR. And Steve, I just want to ask, can you give us some comparison with the notion of long deployments? I mean, as Courtney said, over a year in some cases. How unusual is that?
15: It's unusual, and those are deployments where Army deployments can be that long, sometimes Marine deployments as well. The Navy likes to keep deployments to 6 to 7 months because of the time being spent on ships. The USS Ford just came back in May, and it came back after 11 and a half months, and we've had actually several ships that have been out almost as long. Now, keep in mind, when people deploy, they're at bases that may not be anywhere near their support networks. The mom may have issues with childcare where she isn't able to work. You know, the budgets get really tight. And so the Navy has decided that 6 to 7 month mark is where they want to be. But that has been hard to maintain really since the beginning of the Trump administration.
14: Well, and what's been the impact of the war?
15: Yes, Operation Epic Fury for the last 5 months has extended those deployments. In the case of the USS Ford, they were sent to the Mediterranean, and then there was the operation around Venezuela, and they were sent to the Caribbean, and they were down there several months, and there was thought that they would come home after that, but then after Operation Epic Fury started building up, they were sent back to the Middle East, where they remained there for several months. There was even a fire on board that displaced 600 sailors, and they had a port visit, they fixed it up, and then they sent it back to the Red Sea. So it's a very high operational tempo at this point for really all of the services.
14: Yeah. And Courtney was explaining how if you remove a paycheck, that's a big deal, even though maybe some in the military are offered, you know, slightly less expensive childcare. There just isn't enough and not enough money.
15: Oh, no, I can tell you that there is a waiting list that is throughout the Navy. It's almost 8,000. Mm. The waiting lists are very long.
14: You painted an incredible picture once in one of your reports about a parking lot at a food pantry that's full hours before it opens of military people waiting to come in and get some food.
15: Right. That's our local armed services, YMCA. They have a food pantry there. They've ended up having to close early because they just simply run out of food. And if you think about the military, if you're a captain or even if you're a senior enlisted like a chief, you're probably doing pretty well. But if you're at those lower ranks, those E2, E3s, somebody who's like 19, maybe 21 years old, which is a large percentage of the Navy, and if you've got a family, you're not making a lot of money. And this is coming up more and more often because of the length of these deployments. If you're out past, I believe it's around 7 months, you do get a stipend, but it's only $16.50 a day. And it's capped at $495 a month. This was created back in 2014, but it hasn't been updated in all this time. So, yeah, at this point, it's really not giving you very much.
14: Yeah. So, Steve Walsh, not a lot of encouraging news on this front, but is there something to offset that you're hearing from families?
15: I mean, there's a tremendous sense of service. People are very proud. I go to homecomings all of the time where it's just packed with family members. Sure, they're excited that their loved ones are finally home after such long deployments, but they're also very excited and very proud of what they've done. Though after that, in the next 30 to 40 days after, that tends to be a critical period where people kind of decompress and then they start hearing about all the issues that they missed over the last 11 to 12 months. And that's where some of these problems can arise and people start questioning whether or not they want to remain in the service.
14: Hmm. Steve Walsh, he covers the military and veterans for WHRO in Norfolk, Virginia. Steve, thank you for all your reporting.
15: Oh, thanks, Robin.
14: It's Here and Now.

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1: That they do have, they're going to use, continue to use. And then the ones that, like I say, on our ranch and our neighbor, they capped them, but it's just a temporary deal. And those wells are still on the table if they decided they wanted to use them.
2: All right. So how concerned are ranchers along the border right now?
3: Russell Johnson's not satisfied. His point is that if they start using these wells that are already drilled again, if they take those caps off, the water level is going to go down. He can't provide water for his livestock. If he can't do that, they're going to die. This is a former Border Patrol agent who's also a rancher. He is not satisfied with the government's answer here.
2: Right. And obviously, Peter, lingering in the background here is the fact that New Mexico is in a severe drought. Can the state afford to lose water to border wall construction?
3: Well, I think the short answer is no. New Mexico gets more than half of its water supply from underground aquifers. And as I've been reporting for weeks and months now, like, this water supply is under tremendous pressure, not only in New Mexico, but across the western United States. You've got things like the Colorado River and the Rio Grande and others. They're pushed to the brink. And as the surface water supply experiences more pressure, the pressure on the groundwater supply is only going to get that much worse. And of course, that's the savings account for these states.
2: Right. All right. Here and Now's Peter O'Dowd reporting from Phoenix. Thanks so much for your reporting, Peter. Important story.
3: Thanks.
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4: Michigan weather for Greater Grand Rapids and all of the lakeshore. Today, a 50% chance of showers and thunderstorms, mostly cloudy skies with a high near 82 degrees. A chance of thunderstorms and showers tonight, patchy fog after 3 a.m. We'll see a low around 65 degrees. For Thursday, a 30% chance of showers before 8 a.m. Otherwise, partly sunny with a high near 80 degrees. Partly cloudy skies Thursday night with a low around 63, and Friday mostly sunny with a high near 83.
5: Today on The Daily, how President Trump's signature domestic policy bill has led to a food stamp crisis in Arizona, and why that crisis may be coming to the rest of America. I'm Natalie Kitroeff. 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
8: It's Here and Now. Not that we keep score, but 10 points if you know this song. It's Angela, the theme song from the sitcom Taxi from the late 70s to early 1980s. The song is written by Bob James, keyboardist, composer, arranger, two-time Grammy winner. And we're going to hear a lot about Bob James in this segment. Okay, here's another. Name this tune. It's Bob James' cover of Paul Simon's Take Me to the Mardi Gras. James's riff has been used and modified by many hip-hop musicians. You can hear it in Missy Elliott's version of Work It. It turns out Bob James's work has appeared in more than 1,500 hip-hop tracks. 1,500. And he is a subject of an upcoming documentary, Bob James Avant Smooth. It's directed by Michael Jorgensen, keyboardist for the alt-rock band Wilco. And Jorgensen and Bob...

0: more information on Avant Smooth, Michael Jorgensen's documentary on Grammy winner Bob James, go to hereandnow.org.
1: Live from NPR News in Boston, I'm Steve Brown. Ukraine's President Volodymyr Zelensky says Russian missile and drone strikes on Kyiv and its region have killed 17 people and wounded 44 others. The attacks are part of a series of large-scale strikes exploiting Ukraine's shortage of interceptor missiles. Zelensky is urging other countries to send more ammunition to bolster its depleted air defenses. Meanwhile, Ukraine has increased its drone attacks on key Russian targets to pressure President Vladimir Putin into negotiations. Dr. Anthony Fauci's decision to invoke the Fifth Amendment before Congress will be put to the test this week. A Republican-led Senate committee is preparing to vote on holding Fauci in contempt of Congress. A contempt finding could open the door to a federal investigation into whether Fauci had a valid constitutional right against self-incrimination when he refused to answer lawmakers' questions at a hearing on the COVID-19 pandemic. The Federal Aviation Administration is investigating why a plane was allowed to take off as President Trump's helicopter was approaching Reagan National Airport yesterday afternoon. It appears to be a violation of safety procedures that were put in place after last year's mid-air collision near that busy Washington, D.C. airport. 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
2: West Michigan weather for Greater Grand Rapids and all of the Lakeshore. Today, a 50% chance of showers and thunderstorms, mostly cloudy skies with a high near 82 degrees. A chance of thunderstorms and showers tonight, patchy fog after 3 a.m. We'll see a low around 65 degrees. For Thursday, a 30% chance of showers before 8 a.m. Otherwise, partly sunny with a high near 80 degrees. Partly cloudy skies Thursday night with a low around 63, and Friday, mostly sunny with a high near 83.
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5: The Justice Department is increasingly charging people protesting Trump's immigration campaign with criminal conspiracy, which can lead to years in federal prison. That has some legal experts worried.
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2: I'm Jennifer Moss in the WGVU newsroom. Here's what's making news on this Wednesday. Abdul El-Sayed has won Michigan's Democratic nomination for U.S. Senate in a victory for the party's progressive wing in a battleground state. El-Sayed narrowly defeated U.S. Representative Haley Stevens and will now face Republican Mike Rogers in a November matchup. The seat is pivotal to Democrats' chances of flipping the Senate, and El-Sayed will face the challenge of uniting a divided Democratic base after a bruising primary. El-Sayed, a former health official, campaigned on, quote, Medicare for all, halting military aid to Israel, and campaign finance reform. He had support from progressive leaders, including Senator Bernie Sanders and U.S. Representative Alexandria Ocasio-Cortez. Michigan Secretary of State Jocelyn Benson will be the Democratic nominee to run for governor after winning the primary Tuesday. We have more on this from Rick Pluta.
8: Benson easily won the race over a token challenge from Genesee County Sheriff Chris Swanson. Benson says she wants to grow the economy, improve schools, and create more affordable housing, and that she will be a fighter for democracy.
9: I will work for all of you and every Michigander in this state, not the highest bidder, not corporate interests, not Donald Trump. You.
8: Polls show the Republican president's popularity is underwater in Michigan. Benson's opponent is Trump-endorsed Congressman John James. Benson is attempting the rarely achieved feat in Michigan of succeeding a retiring governor of the same party. I'm Rick Pluta in Detroit.
2: Meantime, as mentioned, Republican Congressman John James defeated businessman Perry Johnson to become the party's gubernatorial nominee. James notes that Michiganders face high prices and trouble retaining homegrown talent, but he says his opponent in the general election, Secretary of State Jocelyn Benson, is part of a Democratic-led administration. James accuses of doing little to fix the state's damn roads or anything else.
10: Benson and Democrats just blame Trump because they think you'll fall for it, but we're smarter than that. Here's the truth. The president's occupied the White House for less than half the time that Benson's held power in Lansing.
2: James, who was endorsed by President Trump, repeatedly accused Democrats of embracing socialism. James pledges to cut taxes and work to improve students' performance in school if he is elected governor. In other news, Ottawa County is taking steps to manage its deer population, offering applications for special hunting permit lotteries in six of its parks. WGVU's Dee Morrison reports.
11: Overpopulated deer along the lakeshore are degrading coastal sand dunes as they eat through understory plants.
12: When those deer come to our lakeshore parks, they just don't have anywhere further to go. So it really ends up impacting those parks more heavily than some of our inland parks.
11: Neely Mulhook is coordinator of Natural Resources Management for Ottawa County Parks and Recreation, which has more than 4,500 acres of property open to hunting, some requiring special permits through the DNR's Deer Management Assistance Program.
12: We're trying to put back together a broken system. The deer population is artificially inflated. There shouldn't be this much deer. They don't have natural predators here, which they had in the past.
11: Mulhook says managed hunt parks show less habitat damage and have fewer neighbor complaints than unmanaged ones.
12: It is parks and recreation, so we feel like it's a great way to be able to recreate in the parks, especially for these hunters. You know, there's not as much public land down here as there is up north. So it's kind of cool for them to be able to hunt down here in these parks that they know and love and do us a service at the same time.
11: 50 special DNR permits are available. Hunters can apply online through the Ottawa County website through August. I'm Dee Morrison.
2: That's a look at your state and local news on this Wednesday. 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
14: President Trump is visiting Las Vegas and promoting one of his tax policies, no tax on tips. 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And what do they think of gas prices? 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
2: 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I'm Jennifer Moss. Checking your forecast for today, we have a 50% chance of showers and thunderstorms, mostly cloudy skies with a high near 82 degrees. A chance of showers and thunderstorms tonight, patchy fog after 3 a.m. We'll see a low around 65. Thursday, there's a 30% chance of showers. That's before 8 a.m. We'll have patchy fog as well. Otherwise, partly sunny with a high near 80 degrees. Partly cloudy Thursday night with a low around 63. Mostly sunny on Friday with a high near 83 degrees, a low around 66. And then for Saturday, it will be mostly sunny with a high near 82 degrees.
16: Could AI usher in a new era of justice for all? From American Public Media, this is Marketplace Tech. I'm Megan McCarty-Carino. AI has already been changing the legal field, bringing new efficiencies, along with some high-profile mistakes, to tasks like research and drafting contracts. But law professor Benjamin Alari at the University of Toronto has a bigger transformation in mind. He wants to see AI tackle some of the biggest failings in our justice system, like the lack of access to legal resources, slow processes, and inconsistencies in how law is applied. He lays out his vision in a new book called Super Justice.
17: I think by super justice, I mean this idea of relieving legal scarcity. So legal reasoning, legal help will become very abundant. We don't have to accept the old scarcity of legal help, and we can embrace new ways of organizing ourselves legally, our legal institutions, our frameworks, our policies, to better secure the promise of the rule of law, which is a fairer society for everyone.
16: Yeah, and sort of a related concept in your book is the idea of personalized laws. We hear a lot about personalization with AI. What does that look like for law?
17: In law, I think it means same rights, same rules for everybody. But what gets personalized is the explanation of the law and the route through the law, not necessarily what you're entitled to. One example could be different speed limits on different roadways and different weather conditions. And so, you know, somebody driving down a particular stretch of road in the day may face a higher speed limit than somebody driving, on a wet, rainy evening.
16: Some of the sort of solutions that you write about sound like sort of extensions of things that are already happening where, these tools kind of make systems more efficient, more accessible. I think things that we can sort of imagine happening with the technology that we have now. To what extent do you envision, sort of AI-assisted decision-making or maybe AI taking over decision-making in some contexts?
17: I think it's really important that humans remain at the core of the legal system and that we regard these technologies, and they're still being invented, these technologies playing a very important supporting and facilitative role. We're at pains in the book to talk about how to leverage technology to promote human well-being and use it as a tool in the service of that. And that's core to our vision for super justice. It's not going to decide on its own. This technology is not going to decide on its own whether we get a fair legal system. I think we are. The technology is going to make legal help cheap for the first time in history. And we need to decide collectively that cheap isn't the same as fair. We need to decide who it gets built for, who's accountable when it's wrong. And those are choices that we face.
16: That's Benjamin Alari, co-author of the new book, Super Justice, Law in the Age of Artificial Intelligence. Jesus Alvarado produced this episode. I'm Megan McCarty-Carino, and that's Marketplace Tech. This is APM.
2: 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For the very latest from the world of technology on this Wednesday, August 5th, let's stop by the Cyber Corner. Hiring for entry-level software developers has slowed, and college enrollment in computer science is declining. However, interest in artificial intelligence is growing among students from non-tech majors. Schools like VCU are offering AI minors, and universities like Purdue and Harvard are incorporating AI into their curriculum. Northwestern University is expanding AI courses for non-computer science majors. Colleges are responding to changes in student demand, but they also recognize that new graduates, regardless of their field, are facing questions about their AI skills from potential employers. And that's the very latest from the world of technology. 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Now let's check out Earthwise.
18: Recycling plastic into roads. I'm Randy Simon, and this is Earthwise, a look at our changing environment. Hawaii faces a growing plastic waste problem. Recycling is expensive and difficult on the islands, and discarded fishing nets, the largest source of Hawaii's marine debris, continue to wash ashore and drift in surrounding waters. Researchers are now exploring an innovative way to tackle both challenges at the same time by turning discarded plastics into roads. At the spring meeting of the American Chemical Society, researchers from Hawaii Pacific University presented early results from a project examining whether locally recovered plastic waste could be incorporated into asphalt pavement. Since 2020, most new roads in Hawaii have been built with a more durable type of asphalt that contains polymer additives. Scientists wondered whether some of these materials could be replaced with recycled plastics collected locally, including household plastics and abandoned fishing nets recovered from the ocean. Working with the Hawaii Department of Transportation, researchers paved test sections of a residential street on Oahu using conventional polymer-modified asphalt, asphalt containing recycled household plastic, and asphalt made with recycled fishing nets. The research team then monitored the pavement and analyzed road dust and stormwater to determine whether the recycled materials released more microplastics than conventional asphalt. The early results were encouraging. Roads made with recycled plastics did not shed more polymer material than standard asphalt. More testing is needed to see how these roads perform over many years of use. But if the results continue to hold up, recycled plastics could become part of the infrastructure communities rely on every day. Earthwise is a production of WAMC. 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
2: From the WGVU Newsroom, I'm Jennifer Moss. Here's a couple of headlines and stories we're following today. Abdul El-Sayed has won Michigan's Democratic nomination for U.S. Senate in a victory for the party's progressive wing in a battleground state. El-Sayed narrowly defeated U.S. Representative Haley Stevens and will face Republican Mike Rogers in a November matchup. The seat is pivotal to Democrats' chances of flipping the Senate, and El-Sayed will face the challenge of uniting a divided Democratic base after a bruising primary. El-Sayed, a former health official, campaigned on, quote, Medicare for all, halting military aid to Israel and campaign finance reform. He had support from progressive leaders, including Senator Bernie Sanders. And Michigan's primary elections have set the finalists for the battleground state's next governor. A Democrat following the footsteps of a popular governor will vie against a Republican backed by President Trump. The president was unhappy. Congressman John James decided to leave the GOP's razor-thin House majority to run for governor. He eventually endorsed James over Perry Johnson, who campaigned as a Trump-esque outside businessman. But James says his primary victory marks the start of a fight against a Democratic Party veering too far from the mainstream. James faces Democrat Jocelyn Benson, Michigan Secretary of State, who is a kind of heir apparent to term-limited Governor Gretchen Whitmer. Thanks so much for joining us and listening to Here and Now West Michigan. I'm Jennifer Moss. Do enjoy your day.
19: The used cars of yesteryear are nothing like the cars rolling onto used car lots today.
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19: I'm Kai Rizdahl. What am I bid for those high-tech vehicles? 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
2: West Michigan weather for Greater Grand Rapids and all of the lakeshore. Today, a 50% chance of showers and thunderstorms, mostly cloudy skies with a high near 82 degrees. A chance of thunderstorms and showers tonight, patchy fog after 3 a.m. We'll see a low around 65 degrees. For Thursday, a 30% chance of showers before 8 a.m. Otherwise, partly sunny with a high near 80 degrees. Partly cloudy skies Thursday night with a low around 63, and Friday, mostly sunny with a high near 83.

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1: West Michigan weather for Greater Grand Rapids and all of the lakeshore. Today, a 50% chance of showers and thunderstorms, mostly cloudy skies with a high near 82 degrees. A chance of thunderstorms and showers tonight, patchy fog after 3 a.m. We'll see a low around 65 degrees. For Thursday, a 30% chance of showers before 8 a.m. Otherwise, partly sunny with a high near 80 degrees. Partly cloudy skies Thursday night with a low around 63, and Friday, mostly sunny with a high near 83.
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8: I'm Chris Boyd. Up next on Think, what it's like to head toward the flames when a wildfire breaks out.
9: You march out to the fire. You mountaineer with chainsaws on the edges of these fires. You hike back. You eat your food. You hardly taste it. It's just for the calories. And then you go back to sleep on the ground for 8 hours. And you wake up and you do it again every single day.
8: We'll talk with an anthropologist who served with one of the most elite firefighting crews in the country, whose members risk their lives for months on end during fire season. We'll hear why wildfire seasons are so much more dangerous now than in the past. And spoiler alert, climate change is not the whole story. Our conversation starts after a short break.

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1: This is good. But so this this anthropologist at Berkeley back in the 1930s, Omer Stewart, he really was confused by this prevailing idea that fire was bad because his advisor had worked with some indigenous people up in Northern California from the Yurok tribe and had notes that they burned really everywhere. And this is one of the defining features of California, besides the fact that it's one of the most fire-adapted regions on Earth. The fires that you see in California, historically, for the past 10,000 years, were lit by humans. They were lit by indigenous people, carefully, in ways that indigenous people used to cultivate certain kinds of ecosystems. And so when we think about fire, we often think of it as this one thing, which allows us to talk about whether it's good or whether it's bad. But if you think about it in terms of other things like precipitation, it doesn't really make sense, right? Like, you wouldn't ask whether precipitation is good or whether it's bad. It depends on the kind of precipitation. Like, do you have rain? Do you have snow? Is it a hurricane? And how does it interact with the ecosystem and the people who live there? And so indigenous people throughout California, they burned basically the entire state in cycles of 10 to 20 years. But it was a lot of different kinds of fire that impacted the ecosystems in different ways. And this is what this anthropologist was really figured out by interviewing people and going through the historical records. But his work was really suppressed. His book, it took him around 50 years to get this book published. And he wrote it back in the 1950s. It didn't get published until after he had died in the 1990s, because it was going against the grain, because the momentum and the inertia in terms of how people talk about fire has been that fire is something to put out.
2: And that's partially because we've built in a lot of places where fire wants to be.
1: Yeah, because we've built in these places and we built economies in these places. And that's one of the reasons why fire was put out initially, because when the Spanish criminalized fire and later when the American government criminalized fire in the 1950s, it was a way to, again, begin subjugating indigenous people and force them into our economies, but also to open the landscapes for exploitation. So fire is not good in landscapes if your goal for those landscapes is to, say, cultivate pine plantations for logging or have certain kinds of agriculture. Fire is good in California, for biological diversity, and it was good for the diverse sorts of economies that indigenous people have. But it was actually sort of against the grain of the forms of capitalism that colonists sent then from Europe and then the American colonists were trying to build.
2: My guest, Jordan Thomas, is an anthropologist, a Chancellor's Fellow at the University of California, and a former Los Padres hotshot wildland firefighter. His book is called When It All Burns, Fighting Fire in a Transformed World. We'll be right back.
3: West Michigan weather for Greater Grand Rapids and all of the lakeshore this afternoon. A 40% chance of showers and thunderstorms, mostly cloudy skies with a high near 82 degrees. A chance of showers and thunderstorms tonight, patchy fog after 3 a.m. We'll see a low around 65. Thursday, a 30% chance of showers. That's before 8 a.m. We'll have patchy fog as well. Otherwise, partly sunny with a high near 80 degrees. Partly cloudy Thursday night with a low around 63, a high near 83 on Friday.
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3: In Granville, there's an accident. It's on I-196 westbound at 44th Street. Stop and go traffic back to Chicago Drive, exit 69. Also a disabled vehicle in Grand Rapids on I-96 westbound after Plainfield Avenue. Tonight, a chance of showers and thunderstorms with patchy fog developing after 2 a.m., a low 64 degrees. And for Thursday, a chance of showers and thunderstorms, mostly cloudy, a high 79 degrees. And Thursday night, showers before 7, partly cloudy, a low 62. And then mostly sunny on Friday, a high 82. Partly cloudy Friday night with showers after 2 a.m., a low 65 degrees.
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5: People are more nervous than usual because a ballistic attack is perceived like one of the highest levels of threat of danger for civilians.
6: Overnight Russian strikes on Kyiv, just as Ukraine is running low on air defense weapons.
7: Today is Wednesday, August 5th, and this is All Things Considered from NPR News.
6: I'm Ilse Chang.
7: And I'm Mary Louise Kelly. Protesters against the president's immigration policies are facing criminal conspiracy charges more often.
6: Is the Justice Department stretching conspiracy laws?
8: I think it's important to see these indictments and the use of this law for what it is, which is an attempt to scare Americans.
7: Also, the White House wants to change how scientific research is funded.
6: And how a short story by Ray Bradbury is resonating today.
9: He wanted humanity to always be able to grow beyond the dangers and the threats that we create for ourselves.
7: First, the news.
3: I'm Scott Van De Werf with State and West Michigan News here on WGVU. From zoning to investing in schools, parks, and public safety, Kent and Muskegon County voters supported local millages. WGVU's David Limbaugh has the latest.
10: In Kent County, Cascade Township voters narrowly approved changes to the township's zoning code. Officials there will reinstate codes, despite pushback from many residents who said the new regulations unfairly restricted property owners. Voters in Grand Rapids approved the school district's sinking fund proposal, allowing the district to pay for building maintenance, infrastructure, and tech improvements over the next 10 years. In Sparta, voters approved a millage allowing the fire department to purchase new equipment and improve its fire station. Township voters approved a millage increasing parks and recreation funding. Voters in Plainfield Township said yes to a 10-year property tax renewal funding construction and maintenance of paved recreation trails. And in Muskegon County, Fruitport Charter Township voters approved two public safety millage renewal requests, while voters in both Grant and Reith's Puffer Public Schools approved operating millage renewals. I'm David Limbaugh.
3: A high-profile West Michigan Democrat lost his bid for the state Senate in Tuesday's primary election, and WGVU's Dee Morrison has this report.
11: East Grand Rapids City Commissioner Abby Groff Blazak pulled off an upset in the Democratic primary race for Michigan's 29th Senate District. Groff Blazak won 54% of the vote, besting State Representative Phil Skaggs, who took 30%, and Kent County Commissioner Ivan Diaz at 17%. Groff Blazak is a community organizer, current East Grand Rapids City Commissioner, and Grand Rapids Community College instructor. She defeated Skaggs, despite his long political resume, as a former union leader, county commissioner, and current state representative who previously chaired the Kent County Democratic Party. Groff Blazak credits her win to a strong ground game of connecting on a personal level.
12: You know, we knocked over 17,000 doors over the last 6 months, thousands of phone calls, postcards, etc., and just looking for any avenue where we could connect with people and hear from them.
11: The 29th State Senate District covers southern Kent County, including parts of Grand Rapids, East Grand Rapids, Kentwood, Wyoming, and Granville. Grand Rapids Democrat Winnie Brinks is vacating the seat due to term limits. Groff Blazak will face Republican Brady Middleton in the November general election. I'm Dee Morrison.
3: A Trump-endorsed candidate in the GOP primary to represent Flint and the Tri-Cities in Congress was defeated last night. But as Kristen Kappas from WCMU explains, the winner suspended his campaign last month.
13: Back on July 16th, retired engineer Thomas Smith appeared in a video announcing he was suspending his campaign.
14: I am announcing that today I am suspending my campaign and putting my full support behind Al Lemo.
13: However, the AP declared Smith the improbable victor. Just because a candidate suspends their campaign doesn't mean their name comes off the ballot. Veteran Amir Hassan was considered the favorite in this race after being endorsed by President Trump. Smith did not immediately respond to WCMU's request for comment. Meanwhile, incumbent U.S. Congresswoman Kristen McDonald Rivett ran unopposed on the Democratic ticket. I'm Kristen Kappas.
3: In an effort to keep West Michigan student athletes safe as they prepare to return to school sports, Life EMS Ambulance is hosting its annual emergency preparedness training. And WGVU's Jennifer Moss has more.
15: As student athletes across West Michigan prepare to return to the field, court, and track for the fall sports season, the professionals responsible for their safety are preparing for the moments they hope never happen. Life EMS Ambulance, in partnership with the sports medicine team at University of Michigan Health West, will host its annual Emergency Preparedness in the Sports Environment training. That training will be offered Thursday in two sessions. The training brings together more than 40 athletic trainers from high schools, colleges, and universities across West Michigan for hands-on emergency response training. Mark Meyer, president and founder of Life EMS Ambulance, says in a news release, quote, "This training allows athletic trainers, physicians, and EMS professionals to practice together, refine emergency response plans, and strengthen the teamwork that helps deliver the best possible care for student athletes," end quote. Participants will review best practices and participate in simulation exercises covering a variety of emergency scenarios. I'm Jennifer Moss.
3: Tonight, a chance of showers and thunderstorms with patchy fog after 2 a.m., a low 64 degrees. Thursday, a chance of showers and thunderstorms, mostly cloudy with a high 79 degrees. Thursday night, a chance of showers, mainly before 7, partly cloudy, a low 62. And then Friday, mostly sunny with a high near 82. Friday night, partly cloudy with showers after 2 a.m., a low 65, and then rain ending about 8 a.m. on Saturday morning. And then throughout the day, mostly sunny, high 81 degrees. And mostly sunny on Sunday with a high 81 degrees. Scott VanderWerf, WGVU News.
6: This is All Things Considered from NPR News. I'm Elsa Chang in Culver City, California.
16: And I'm Mary Louise Kelly in Washington. After big wins in Michigan, progressive candidates are showing staying power beyond blue states, beyond safe seats. Epidemiologist Abdul Al-Sayed is now the Democratic nominee for U.S. Senate. He will face former Republican Congressman Mike Rogers in one of the highest stakes contests this fall. That race is already starting. New ads, new barbs being fired back and forth. Here to talk through, NPR senior political correspondent Tamara Keith. Hey, Tam.
17: Hello.
16: Okay, so where does the race go from here now that Al-Sayed has won against Congresswoman Haley Stevens in Michigan, this really closely watched contest?
17: Yes, and I would like to linger for just a moment on how expensive and how bitter that primary was. But once the race was called, finally, late this morning, Stevens put out a statement throwing her support behind Al-Sayed. And he held a press conference where he began trying to mend some of the wounds of the primary. And what better way to do that than to turn to his next opponent?
18: Because the campaign that Mike Rogers and Donald Trump and their GOP MAGA allies are launching is already more bitter. All you got to do is look at the ads you're already watching on TV started today. You know, they think they want to use my whole name against me. Mike, listen, man, if you can't say the name, it's Abdurrahman. Keep the name out your damn mouth.
17: The race hadn't even been called yet when the National Republican Senatorial Committee announced its first digital ad full of grainy images of El Sayed, meant to look menacing.
19: Abdurrahman Mohammed El Sayed, the most radical Senate candidate in America.
16: Tim, that is the National Republican Senatorial Committee. What about the Republican in the race, Mike Rogers? What's he saying today?
17: Well, in a Fox News interview this morning, Rogers said this race is about the heart and soul of the country, calling El Sayed radical and extreme. Disqualifying your opponent is always a big part of campaigns, and we can expect a lot more of this. Another ad in rotation from a Republican super PAC labels him a communist. This is precisely what establishment Democrats were warning would happen if primary voters nominated a progressive outsider like El Sayed. But the argument from progressives is that Republicans would have done the same thing with a boring normie Democrat.
16: Okay. I mean, just to lay out the stakes here for everyone who is not a voter in Michigan, this has a big import for where things go in November, control of the U.S. Senate.
17: Yeah, the Senate seat is currently held by a Democrat, and with El Sayed as nominee, Republicans see this as a big pickup opportunity. They've already booked tens of millions in TV ad reservations for the fall, according to the ad tracking firm Ad Impact. But El Sayed has proven to be a candidate who really speaks to voters' economic concerns and frustration with a political system that working people feel like they just can't get ahead, where working people feel like they just can't get ahead. This year, there is this strong anti-incumbent sentiment. There's low approval for the president and his party, and Rogers is a former congressman endorsed by Trump, sort of the ultimate insider.
16: Go back to progressives, because El Sayed wasn't the only progressive who won yesterday. Two other congressional races, including really, I think, the only true toss-up House district in Michigan, insurgent Democrats won. What's the broader takeaway?
17: Yeah, Democratic primary voters are not playing it safe anymore. President Trump's return to the White House caused a real rupture between engaged Democratic voters and the party establishment. And Michigan is an especially important test case. The Senate primary is early in the presidential state's primary is early in the presidential nominating contest in 2028. Mm-hmm. And, you know, winning primaries isn't enough. This play for influence for progressives only works if El Sayed wins in November.
16: And NPR's Tamara Keith, thanks.
20: Overnight, Russia launched another round of deadly ballistic missile strikes on Ukraine's capital, Kyiv, and surrounding areas. It's the latest in a series of large-scale Russian attacks this summer. Ukrainian officials say the attacks are becoming even more dangerous because Ukraine is running low on air defense weapons that protect the capital. To get a sense of what life is like in Kyiv right now, we called up Dmytro Hynetdinov. He's the deputy director of Ukraine's World War II History Museum, which is documenting the ongoing war between Russia and Ukraine. Welcome.
21: Hello.
20: Hi. So, Dmytro, can you just take me back to last night? Where were you when the missiles first started hitting, and what did those first few moments feel like?
21: Yeah, it was quite a typical situation. So our family was almost sleeping. It was like maybe 12:30 in the midnight, mm-hmm. when we heard the notification on our smartphones that the air alert started. So typically in such situation, we check our applications on the phone, informing about different levels of threats, like mm-hmm. is it a missile or threat of ballistic missile or threat of drone and so on. And we saw a notification that it's a threat of ballistic attack from Bryansk region of Russia. So immediately we went to the corridor, and during our movement, it was like 2 minutes after sirens started to be heard, mm-hmm. we immediately heard a series of explosions.
20: Yeah. Well, as terrifying as that sounds to me, I imagine that you have gotten pretty used to air raid sirens and sleepless nights like that. But I want to ask you, because in this moment, Ukraine's air defense systems are not as strong as they were earlier in this war. And mm-hmm. your Air Force says that it did not intercept a single one of those missiles that were launched overnight. Can people in Kyiv sense that the air defense systems have weakened? I mean, what changes do you see on the ground when those air defenses are not there, are not as robust?
21: Yeah, so I would say that, of course, people understand. And it's also obvious that our government, starting with President Zelensky, they speak frankly. There are no anti-ballistic missiles now at the moment in possession of Ukraine.
20: Uh-huh.
21: Yeah, we can say that people are more nervous than usual, of course, because of this situation. And ballistic attack is perceived like one of the highest levels of threat, of danger for civilians. Mm-hmm. And it is so because it's a very short time before a siren and before explosions. So people don't have opportunity to go to the shelter in that pause. And at the same time, the life continues. So people can demonstrate fantastic abilities to adapt to any situation. Unfortunately, this situation is a tragic situation.
20: What about for you personally, Dimetro, as you've been living through this war? Can you talk about how the day-to-day of it has reshaped just your habits, how you live, how you move through the world day to day?
21: It's an interesting question. I would say that probably it didn't shape too much or changed my life lifestyle. So I continue living and I go to work. I work and after work I can go to some, I don't know, cafe. And people continue to live their normal life. Of course, all we hope that we are lucky. And mm-hmm. The next day, of course, is very hard because you're exhausted after sleepless night. But
20: yeah,
21: somehow we can call it a new normality, unfortunately. But it is so, life continues. It was very tough winter. Now we have a challenging summer. But I hope that I, my colleagues, my beloved people, and Ukraine in general as a nation will overcome this.
20: Well, your museum, it's dedicated to World War II, of course, but you are now personally living through this war. Tell me what you're collecting now to document this war and what you hope people decades from now will understand about living through days like last night.
21: Yeah, for example, after such big attacks, we typically send our mobile groups with a photographer, with video operator, with some of researchers to the places where something occurred. For example, last week we sent our expedition to the city of Kryvyi Rih. It's like hometown of President Zelensky.
20: Mm-hmm.
21: And there was a house where missile hit it and it collapsed. A family of seven people died in this house. We not only took some pictures of the place and recorded testimonies of neighbors, but we also collected some materials and even possibly materials from that house that was destroyed. And so, of course, probably we will show them in the exhibition one day.
20: Well, I hope that you, Dimetro, and your loved ones continue to stay safe.
21: Thank you so much for your kind words.
20: That is Dimetro Hainetdinov. He's the deputy director of Ukraine's World War II History Museum. Thank you very much, Dimetro.
21: Thank you very much for your attention.
16: What happens on Earth once humans are gone? That question is at the heart of a 1950 short story by Ray Bradbury called There Will Come Soft Rains.
9: It's a story of the last 24 hours in what remains of humanity. And all that remains is the technology.
20: Jonathan Eller is a retired English professor. He helped create the Ray Bradbury Center at Indiana University, Indianapolis. The story has no human characters, just a home filled with autonomous technology that cooks, entertains, and cleans up after its late residents. That's because it is set the day after a nuclear war.
16: Shortly after it was published, NBC broadcast a radio adaptation of the story on its show, Dimension X.
0: It was a good house. It contained all the latest automatic devices, from talking book recorders to singing clocks.
16: This week, the story is getting renewed attention.
9: He wanted humanity to always be able to grow beyond the dangers and the threats that we create for ourselves. And this is why he wrote this story, A Day in the Life of the House. And the house says, Today is August 4th, 2026.
20: The story begins on August 4th, 2026. Well, I am very happy to report that today, August 5th, we humans are still here.
1: Hooray.
20: And our smart speakers and Wi-Fi thermostats are not our only legacy yet.
16: Jonathan Eller says Bradbury wasn't so much betting on the demise of humanity as working to prevent it. Here's Bradbury speaking with NPR in 2004.
2: I make warnings, but I don't predict a cataclysm.
16: In other words, he called out to future humanity this week in particular.
20: This is NPR News.
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3: In Grand Rapids, an accident southbound 131 at Wealthy, end of the S-curve, blocking the right lane. Eastbound Ford ramp to southbound 131 is closed until October 1st, and southbound 131 from the Ford to Market Avenue right lane is closed also until October 1st. There's an accident in Grand Rapids, Michigan Street in Ionia. Accident Comstock Park, West River Drive north of 131. Tonight, a chance of showers and thunderstorms, patchy fog after 2 a.m., a low 64 degrees, and Thursday, showers and thunderstorms, mostly cloudy, a high 79 degrees. Friday, mostly sunny, a high 82 degrees. It's now 5 p.m.
4: If there's anything we're seeing right now in this very unusual moment in American history, is conventional wisdom is no longer conventional.
5: Unpacking the results from last night in Michigan. The Senate primary was a nail-biter. It's raising questions about who can win come November.
6: For Wednesday, August 5th, this is All Things Considered.
5: I'm Mary Louise Kelly.
6: And I'm Elsa Chang. Ahead this hour, we question Senator Bernie Sanders about the future of the Democratic Party.
5: Also, Ariana Grande's appearance in a new video sparks debate about health and privacy.
6: But is her body any of our business?
7: The troubling part is that part of her art is her body and the way that she presents it to us.
5: And a Massachusetts museum goes viral for being the worst aquarium ever.
8: Everybody on the side of the street with big grins calling out to us saying, worst aquarium ever.
6: Inside joke after this news.
3: I'm Scott Vandewerf with State and West Michigan News here on WGVU. Progressive Abdul El-Sayed beat establishment-backed Congresswoman Haley Stevens in a very close Democratic Senate primary. Speaking to reporters in Detroit, El-Sayed says his grassroots approach worked to his advantage.
9: We were in living rooms in Lansing, VFW halls in Escanaba, basements in Grand Rapids, churches in Detroit. I got to meet so many of you, Michigan, so many. And you shared both what caused pain, but also what brought purpose.
3: El-Sayed carried the Upper Peninsula as well as Kent County. Michigan Democratic Party Chair Curtis Hertel says now is the time for the party to rally together.
10: It's been a long campaign across Michigan and a huge turnout of excitement. But what's important is the Democrats are united.
3: Turnout for the Democratic primaries dwarfed that of the Republican primaries by several hundred thousand votes. El-Sayed will take on former Congressman Mike Rogers in the general election. A high-profile West Michigan Democrat lost his bid for the state Senate in Tuesday's primary election in WGVU's. Dee Morrison has this report.
11: East Grand Rapids City Commissioner Abby Groff Blazak pulled off an upset in the Democratic primary race for Michigan's 29th Senate District. Groff Blazak won 54% of the vote, besting State Representative Phil Skaggs, who took 30%, and Kent County Commissioner Ivan Diaz at 17%. Groff Blazak is a community organizer, current East Grand Rapids City Commissioner, and Grand Rapids Community College instructor. She defeated Skaggs despite his long political resume as a former union leader, county commissioner, and current state representative who previously chaired the Kent County Democratic Party. Groff Blazak credits her win to a strong ground game of connecting on a personal level.
12: You know, we knocked over 17,000 doors over the last 6 months, thousands of phone calls, postcards, etc., and just looking for any avenue where we could connect with people and hear from them.
11: The 29th State Senate District covers southern Kent County, including parts of Grand Rapids, East Grand Rapids, Kentwood, Wyoming, and Granville. Grand Rapids Democrat Winnie Brinks is vacating the seat due to term limits. Groff Blasak will face Republican Brady Middleton in the November general election. I'm Dee Morrison.
3: From zoning to investing in schools, parks, and public safety, Kent and Muskegon County voters supported local millages. WGVU's David Limbaugh has the latest.
13: In Kent County, Cascade Township voters narrowly approved changes to the township's zoning code. Officials there will reinstate codes despite pushback from many residents who said the new regulations unfairly restricted property owners. Voters in Grand Rapids approved the school district's sinking fund proposal, allowing the district to pay for building maintenance, infrastructure, and tech improvements over the next 10 years. In Sparta, voters approved a millage allowing the fire department to purchase new equipment and improve its fire station. Ada Township voters approved a millage increasing parks and recreation funding. Voters in Plainfield Township said yes to a 10-year property tax renewal funding construction and maintenance of paved recreation trails. And in Muskegon County, Fruitport Charter Township voters approved two public safety millage renewal requests, while voters in both Grant and Reith's Puffer Public Schools approved operating millage renewals. I'm David Limbaugh.
3: An upset in a congressional primary in Flint and the Tri-Cities is sending shockwaves across the state. As Kristen Kappas explains, a Trump-endorsed candidate was defeated by an opponent who had suspended his campaign several weeks before the election.
14: Thomas Smith unexpectedly emerged as the GOP winner Wednesday, defeating Navy veteran Amir Hassan, whose endorsement from Trump positioned him as the favorite. Smith suspended his campaign on July 16th. However, doing so didn't take his name off the ballot. Zach Bannon is a spokesperson for the National Republican Congressional Committee. He says the 8th District has seen a shift to the right in the last few election cycles.
15: The Democrat embrace of socialism may earn cheers from the radical far-left base, but it's going to cost some seats in Trump won districts like Michigan's 8th, where voters reject their extreme agenda.
14: Smith will face Democrat Kristen McDonald Rivett in November. She won the district by 7 percentage points in 2024. I'm Kristen Kappas.
3: 4,000 gallons of gasoline spilled on a highway in Cass County yesterday night after a crash involving a fuel tanker. According to the Michigan State Police, the incident occurred on M51 just outside Dowagiac. Residents within 1,000 feet of the accident were ordered to evacuate. State police say the section of road has since reopened. They add cleanup efforts will continue over the next few days. Tonight, a chance of showers and thunderstorms with patchy fog after 2 a.m., a low 64 degrees. And Thursday, chance of showers and thunderstorms, mostly cloudy, a high 79 degrees. And then showers Thursday night until about 7 p.m., partly cloudy, a low 62. And then mostly sunny Friday, a high near 82. And then Friday night, partly cloudy with showers after 2 a.m., a low around 65. For the weekend, chance of rain early Saturday morning, then mostly sunny, a high 81 degrees, 81 Sunday.
6: 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I'm Elsa Chang in Culver City, California.
5: I'm Mary Louise Kelly in Washington, and we begin this hour with the fight for the future of the Democratic Party, a fight unfolding in primaries across the country, ballot after ballot, pitting moderate establishment candidates against progressives like this guy.
16: What a race. You know, in the words of Muhammad Ali, we shook up the world.
5: That is Abdul Al-Sayed speaking to reporters this morning. Voters in Michigan just picked him as the Democratic nominee for the Senate, a huge primary win for progressives, although establishment candidates also picked up wins last night. So what are the takeaways here? A question we will put to Senator Bernie Sanders, independent from Vermont, self-described Democratic socialist who endorsed Al-Sayed. Senator, welcome back to All Things Considered.
17: Good to be with you.
5: How do you see the stakes in what happened in Michigan last night? Was this the most important test yet for where Democrats and the Democratic Party is headed?
17: I think maybe. I think it's important to appreciate the extraordinary victory that Abdul won last night. He took on the Michigan Democratic establishment, virtually all of them. He took on the national Democratic establishment. And most importantly, he took on, in what I think is unprecedented, and I've never heard of this, close to $70 million in one state, the state of Michigan, from Super PAC money, half of which were $30 million, of which was from APAC.
18: And I want to talk about the money in just a second, but I do want to just push you. This was not a blowout. This was not the cakewalk that early polling suggested it might be. Why do you think not?
17: This is the most extraordinary victory in modern American politics. He took on everybody and over $60 million that he won by one vote would have been an extraordinary victory. In terms of polling, I don't know what to say about Michigan polling. They got to work on getting some better pollsters. I remember when I ran for president in 2016, they told me the pollster said you got a 99% to 1% chance of winning in Michigan. We won in Michigan. I think they need some new pollsters there.
18: Here's to better and good polling. Okay, on the money, how big a factor was APAC-affiliated money yesterday in Michigan?
17: It was huge. The fact that she lost speaks to Abdul's campaign and the fact that he had many, many thousands of people knocking on doors. The fact that he won does not mean that money does not play a role. I have never seen a campaign where so much money and so much establishment support went to the other candidate and another candidate won.
18: Electability. We're talking about elections. We're talking about electability. As you know well, Senator Sanders, the conventional wisdom has been, you know, moderate Democrats are going to have a better shot at winning in the general election once they get past the primary because they might have a better shot at picking up undecided voters, swing voters, and so on. Does that conventional wisdom hold in 2026?
17: No, we're seeing, if there's anything we're seeing right now in this very unusual moment in American history, is conventional wisdom is no longer conventional. It's out of touch with reality. What you're seeing, again, from all over this country is people who have never run for office before, people who are trade unionists, iron workers suddenly running and winning primaries in Montana or in Ohio and so forth. The way you win elections, to my mind, is that you have to generate excitement. The American people now are very frustrated with the Democratic Party and the Republican Party and Donald Trump. They are hurting. They can't afford health care. They can't afford housing, can't afford a decent retirement. And they're looking around them and they're saying, does the government do anything for me? And the answer is not much. And the reason for that is you have a corrupt campaign finance system and members of Congress can't stand up to the money. So when you have candidates, progressives going out and saying, you know what, I'm going to take on these guys. It is insane that we have more income and wealth inequality in America today than ever. That we're the only major country not to guarantee health care to all people or paid medical and family leave. You know what people are saying? Huh, maybe I will get involved. Maybe we can change what's going on in America. Maybe we can create a decent society.
18: Can you see a progressive, can you see a democratic socialist winning the White House in 2028?
17: Sure, absolutely.
18: Who?
17: I'm not going to go. You know, one of the things that does bother me is that instead of talking, you have to try. But we should be talking about why we're the only major country on earth not to guarantee health care to all people, not speculating on an election which is going to take place in 2.5 years. You know, I think we have endless campaigns.
18: But what happens right now is going to shape what's happening in 2028, surely.
17: No, but let's talk about it. I think as a nation, we need to focus. Why do we have the highest rate of childhood poverty of any major country? Why are we spending $1.1 trillion on the military, including billions for endless wars in support of Netanyahu? We need in a country to have a serious discussion about the very serious issues facing the American people. The political process will play out. Candidates will come up, they'll run. Some will do better than others. We'll see what happens. But I think 2.5 years before an election, it's a little bit silly to talk about candidates.
18: Last question. For many years, you've been pushing for universal health care. You've managed to do it multiple times in this conversation. Are we any closer?
17: Yeah, we are. Poll after poll makes it clear. The American people understand this system is broken. It is dysfunctional. It is insanely expensive. We spend twice as much per capita on health care as the people of other nations. But all over the world, they manage to guarantee health care to all people as a human right. The American people want Medicare for all. And if the Democrats gain control of the House and Senate, my top demand will be you pass Medicare for all within the next few months of your taking power.
18: Vermont Independent Senator Bernie Sanders speaking with us from his office on Capitol Hill. Senator, thank you.
17: Well, thank you very much.
19: Israel's army is warning of imminent collapse among some of its units because of an extreme shortage of troops, including among Israel's reservist army. Hundreds of reservists have publicly ignored summons for duty. Experts say that Israel's multiple war fronts are putting a huge mental and financial strain on fighters. NPR's Emily Feng has this story.
20: Frustration boiled over into anger among Israeli veterans this past July. They were in Israel's parliament to protest a proposed enlistment exemption for the country's ultra-Orthodox community. "We were your bullet shields," former soldier Shamir Benita complains. "And upon our return, you allowed our families to bear all the punishment of the war," Benita laments.
21: "I think that Israel is very much a post-traumatic nation."
20: Dr. Oren Tenning is a psychiatrist whose specialties include treating soldiers like Benita, who now advocates for other veterans with PTSD. Tenning treats people who go through repeated traumatic experiences, like reservists called up again and again, and the constant wars that Israel's been in since a deadly Hamas attack on October 7th, 2023.
21: "People find it hard to even connect to these basics of life after this terrible but very exciting experience they encounter for so long. It's not like a week of battle and going back. It's month and month and month."
20: More than a third of reservists are parents. Many are on duty for more than 100 days a year, and they leave families and businesses behind when at war.
22: "We've had families who've contacted us because they didn't know what to do."
20: This is Sharon Levin, a director at Paminim, which provides free financial counseling services. More and more of the people her organization helps are reservists and their families.
22: "It's how to carry on life when you know that you're going to be in the reserves for like 60 days or 90 days a year, and you're in and out. So how do we deal with that kind of uncertainty?"
20: For Levin, the work supporting reservists is also personal.
22: "At one point a couple of months ago, I had 4 out of my 5 kids in the army."
20: Israel is now cutting back the number of reservists it calls up. But the current military chief of staff, Ayel Zamir, warned this spring of, quote, red flags, a shortage of about 12,000 full-time soldiers. Major General Uzi Dayan, once head of the military's planning branch, is familiar with mobilization issues.
23: "Okay.
20: First, though, he proudly shows me his lush backyard where one of his daughters got married last year right before the 12-day war with Iran.
23: "In 1 o'clock in the morning, we went to the shelter, and the groom is a pilot. And he went in this very night, he flew to Tehran."
20: So when I ask him about Israel soldiers being tired, he says, tough. Growing up, his fellow soldiers always asked, until when can we stop fighting?
23: "And you know what was the answer of my generation? As much as needed."
20: At the turn of the millennium, Israel was withdrawing from war fronts. But over the past 3 years, Israel's conflicts and wars have expanded in Gaza, Lebanon, Syria, and this year with Iran. So Dayan believes Israel's army needs to grow. Boost recruitment of full-time soldiers, forcibly enlist the ultra-Orthodox citizens of Israel who are exempted now from service, and he says this is all necessary because he wants to reoccupy Gaza.
23: "The only way to deter a terror organization is to threat its own existence, its basic existence."
20: There are critics in Israel of this war-first approach, influential ones. Among them, Ami Ayalon, former head of the Shin Bet intelligence agency. After years of surveilling Palestinians and Israelis, he came to believe that force cannot be the only answer to eliminating threats like Hamas.
24: "You cannot deter a person or a group of people if they believe that they have nothing to lose. Unless we shall create a way for them to understand that they can achieve the end of occupation and a Palestinian state alongside Israel, they will not surrender."
20: But support for this view in Israel, of a Palestinian state existing next to the state of Israel, is vanishingly small now. Support for continued war against Israel's enemies in Lebanon and Iran is overwhelmingly high. But the question remains, who will fight these wars? Emily Feng, NPR News, Tel Aviv.
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1: Tonight, a chance of showers and thunderstorms with patchy fog, a low 64 degrees. This is WGVU.
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3: 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I'm Elsa Chang.
4: And I'm Mary Louise Kelly. Last week, pop star Ariana Grande released a music video for the title track of her new album called Petal. Jennifer's-

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1: Hello and welcome to Jazz on WGVU for this Wednesday, August 5th. I'm Scott Van De Werf, your host, and tonight we've got music from the Paul Keller Orchestra, trumpeter Brian Lynch, singer April Varner, singer Aubrey Johnson, the group Blue Moods. We'll hear classic Horace Silver Quintet, Cal Jader, along with new music from guitar player Bobby Broom, saxophonist Steve Wilson, and pianist Billy Childs. Let's begin with Ulysses Owens Jr. and Generation Y with Road Life here on WGVU.

Jazz on WGVU and Aubrey Johnson singing Hope from her album The Lively Air with Alex LeRae on saxophone, Tomoko Umura on violin, Chris McCarthy at the piano with Matt Aronoff on bass and Jay Sawyer the drummer. We heard the group Blue Moods with Generique, and that's from the album Directions and Expressions on Positone Records, a tribute to Miles Davis, with Diego Rivera on soprano saxophone, Ben Galise on vibraphone, Art Hirahara piano, Boris Kozlov on the bass, and Vinny Spiraza the drummer. We began with Road Life from Ulysses Owens Jr. and Generation Y from their album Around the World with You on Cellar Music, with Nanami Haruta on trombone, Arena Terakubo alto saxophone, Anthony Hervey trumpet, and Tyler Bullock at the piano, Yasushi Nakamura on the bass, Ulysses Owens Jr. on the drums. I'm Scott Van De Werf. Now it's the Paul Keller Orchestra, La Playa, here on WGVU.

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0: Jazz on WGVU and April Varner singing Fly Me to the Moon from the album Ella by April Varner on Cellar Music, her tribute to Ella Fitzgerald. We heard Kyle's Dilemma from Brian Lynch on trumpet, also the composer from his album Torchbearers on the Holistic Music Works label, with Charles McPherson on the alto saxophone, Rob Schneiderman at the piano, Boris Kozlov bass, and Kyle Swan the drummer. And before that, the Paul Keller Orchestra, La Playa, from the album Thank You Notes, the music of Greg Hill, with Steve Wood on tenor sax and Terry Kimura on the trombone. I'm Scott Van De Werf. Tonight, a chance of showers and thunderstorms, patchy fog after 2 a.m., a low 64 degrees. More showers and thunderstorms Thursday, mostly cloudy, a high 79 degrees, with a chance of rain on Thursday night, mainly before 7 p.m., partly cloudy, a low 62 degrees. Then for Friday, mostly sunny with a high 82, and Friday night, showers after 2 a.m., partly cloudy, a low 65, and Saturday, mostly sunny throughout the day, showers in the early morning with a high 81, and then mostly sunny Sunday, a high 81 as well. 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

Jazz on WGVU and vibraphone player Cal Jader with Minority. Before that, the Horace Silver Quintet with Horace at the piano and the composer of Enchantment with Donald Byrd on trumpet and Hank Mobley on the tenor saxophone. I'm Scott Van Dorf, and you're listening to Jazz on WGVU Public Radio from Grand Valley State University, 88.5 and 95.3 FM on your radio dial. 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Now it's Dina DeRose singing The Days of Wine and Roses.

That was Dave Stryker on guitar with the WDR Big Band and a version of the Jimmy Webb tune Wichita Lineman. Bob Mintzer on tenor saxophone. He was conducting and arranging the WDR Big Band. Before that, Dina DeRose singing The Days of Wine and Roses. Tonight, a chance of showers and thunderstorms, patchy fog after 2 a.m., a low 64 degrees. And Thursday, a chance of showers and thunderstorms, mostly cloudy, a high 79 degrees. Thursday night, showers before 7, partly cloudy, a low 62. And then Friday, mostly sunny with a high 82. Friday night, partly cloudy with showers after 2 a.m., a low around 65 degrees, and then rain ending about 8 a.m. on Saturday morning, becoming mostly sunny, a high 81, and mostly sunny Sunday, a high 81. 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I'm Scott Van De Werf. In this next hour, more new music. We've got trumpeter Jared Hall, clarinet player Virginia McDonald, singer Marlena Mortensen collaborating with pianist Christian Sands, along with guitar player Bobby Broom paying tribute to Sonny Rollins, and we've got saxophone player Steve Wilson. Also, classic Helen Merrill, Art Blakey and the Jazz Messengers, the group LP and the Vinyl, and also Orrin Evans and the Captain Black Big Band. Let's continue with Billy Childs at the piano and his composition, Heroes, here on WGVU.